0: Haven't figured it out yet? How about this? Igneous, sedimentary, and metamorphic. Do these words ring any bells? Maybe from that old earth science class? Well, hopefully you're not living under a rock. Haha. Okay, we're talking about rocks today, if you haven't gotten it by now. This is Where We Live from Connecticut Public Radio. I'm Catherine Shin. Today, we're rockin' and rollin', and we're going to learn about rocks, minerals, and gems of Connecticut. Did you know that Connecticut now has a new state rock? In a bit, we're going to find out how some kids help make this possible. But first, joining us now is Robert Thorson. He's a professor of earth science at the University of Connecticut, and his friends just call him Thor. Thanks for being with us today, Thor.
1: Pleasure to be here.
0: So we're going to introduce someone in a little bit, but I want to ask Thor first, how did you get interested in rocks and earth science?
1: Well, it starts with picking things up when you're a toddler, and rocks are fun to pick up. And I don't remember a time when I wasn't interested in rocks and digging caves and exploring things and valleys and mud puddles. Some kids are just like that.
0: Well, I think you're in safe company today because I, too, am a picker-upper. So how did that get you on this path of wanting to learn more? And because, you know, for some kids, it may just end at picking it up, putting it in their rooms and forgetting about it, but you clearly did not forget.
1: Well, I think that most learning starts with touch and sight and sound and smell, not textbooks. And I think being outdoors is the best place to learn just about anything.
0: So what were, or do you remember that first moment or those early moments of learning?
1: Well, I remembered one. I was just an intrepid 9-year-old maybe, and I was going to be a paleontologist, and I had an old World War II gas mask, you know, from my father's kit, you know, because he was a vet. And I had the standard rock hammer and hand lens and guidebook and notebook and whatever. And I was in the Midwest in Illinois, and I was looking at fossils, rocks in little ravines. And these are crinoids. They're the stems of starfish. Sort of starfish on a stem is a way to think about it. And the stems break, and they make these beautiful little cylindrical things that are a little wider than a pencil. And so I made my first scientific conclusion, writing it down and trying to defend it. And these were the cigarette butts of the ancient Indians, okay? I missed it by 200 million years. Well, 400 million years. But I was learning how to make an argument and defend it. And it was all based on shape.
0: I was going to say, never too late.
1: No, that's right.
0: Well, and because you became interested in ecology, I think, through this. Maybe as a 9-year-old, 7-year-old, you don't know what that means, but that's the path that you went on. And I think there's so much about philosophy and sociology and humanity that you learn through these rocks and minerals. So tell us more about that.
1: Well, I have a mantra that I suspect Violet heard. She'll be on soon. In one of my classes, every class, I like to do a 6-word mantra: no rocks, no ecosystems, no cultures. And the basic idea is that we are, most human beings sort of obsessed with their own human being and humanity. But if you take it the next level down, we're embedded in ecology. And that's where most people leave it. Oh, ecosystem, this and that. But if you take it the next level down, there's the earth system. And so ecology is a subsystem of the earth system.
0: I mean, so that is something that we are going to get deeper throughout this conversation today. But I want to touch on this idea that rocks connect us more than we think, and we rely on them more than we think. So from your experience, do you think most people are unaware of how much it impacts us? I mean, literally the building that we're in right now, it's held up by rocks.
1: Yes, I think that most people are unaware of all but the most fundamental aspects of how the earth actually works. Like, why is the sea salty? You know, if you just walk down the street and ask people that, they probably don't know. But, of course, the salinity in your blood mirrors, you know, the salinity of the ocean because we're evolved from the ocean. And those are cool stories. They're all connected. That basic, you know, blood, salt, water, that's basic stuff. And people are unaware of a lot of that.
0: Are people surprised when you share those stories? Do you get a sense of maybe new curiosity because they've been away from the classroom for so long?
1: I think so. Yeah, I'm pretty upbeat. I think most people are intrigued. Some think you're nuts, but, you know, I think most people are interested to know more.
0: I mean, listen, you have to be a special person to be obsessed with rocks and then continue to want to teach it, right? And then come on this show to talk about it.
1: Well, I'm also impressed with dissolved rocks, you know, because your body is made of dissolved rocks, whether you know it or not. You know, your bones and your teeth and all of that. Basically, it's really simple. You take a rock, you hit it with rain, you know, you dissolve that into a weak aqueous solution. You drink that as water, all right? And that water, and then, of course, the water in your food is used to make your bones and your teeth and everything else, even your guts.
0: If you didn't know that, you know that now. So appreciate it. But, well, and then that's a perfect segue to my next question, because I did want to get into this idea that rocks contribute to our health, right?
1: Well, yeah. I mean, you need your vitamins and minerals, or vitamins and minerals, if you like to pronounce it that way. And yes, basically, the history of Earth is start with rock, right? Melt the whole thing, make the air, right? You steam it out, condense that air into an ocean, and then have life show up. You know, that's a really short version of Earth history. And it goes cosmic dust, then rock, the whole Earth, then air, then water, then life, then intelligence, question mark.
0: I love the question mark. I mean, whenever things get a little complicated, I like to think, you know, we're just stardust.
1: That's the narrative. Yeah, it's true. We are stardust. Mm-hmm. And that earliest dust there's a lot of diamond in it. You know, it's one of the earliest things that congeal out of the cosmic cloud.
0: Well, and earlier when you described how much rocks contribute to our ecosystem and it surprises people, why do you think such a fundamental subject is not more talked about, or that maybe for some it's left behind or is stayed in the classroom?
1: Well, I think it has a lot to do with the K-12 curriculum being terribly weak, especially in the Northeast. I mean, you can ask a kid in Seattle what's a geologist, and you know, probably a few will know. And if you ask a second grader here, chances are they won't. They'll know what an oncologist is more than they'll know what a geologist is. I've done that experiment a few times. And I think that because New England is a very old and very settled and very vegetated terrain, the notion of rocks running your life, you know, isn't the same as if you were looking at Mount Shasta, waiting for Crater Lake to blow up, you know, or walking in Arches National Park right on top of an old seafloor. You know, so if you remove the vegetation, you know, you really become much more culturally in tune with the rock. And it's there supporting the vegetation. You know, every cell in every leaf, you know, is full of phosphorus. And that phosphorus comes from dissolved rock.
0: I mean, as you're describing that, it does make sense that if you're around Connecticut and you look around, you don't see a big mountain as you do in the West Coast. So that certainly makes a huge difference in terms of appreciation. But curious to hear, you know, so how much earth science are students learning in K-12 here?
1: That would be, I think, a better question for Louie. But I can say not as much as I would like. And I think Violet could answer that, too, because she's recently gone through the curriculum. Well, I've been monitoring it for years and years and years, and I was a newspaper columnist for 15 years for the Hartford Current. I wrote 5 or 6 times on it, and it just takes a backseat to biology. You know, the typical kid going through college, going through K-12, will get exposed to this and that, you know, in the elementary and middle grades. But when they get to high school, it's often 9th or 10th grade, they'll take an earth science class. And it will be, that'll be it. It'll be the last one. And they don't get any geology usually, but they'll have 3 biologies.
0: Well, Thor mentioned Louie. I'm going to introduce Louie now. Louie Goffinet, who is a STEM enrichment teacher at Mansfield Middle School. Thanks, Louie, for being with us.
2: Thanks for having me.
0: Well, and then we were just talking about, you know, what are students learning about their environment in the classroom? And as Thor was describing the curriculum, I remember having an environmental science class, but not an earth science class. So what are students learning today? Or what kind of classes are they having today?
2: I think you'll find that it varies a lot district by district. I can't speak too much to other districts, but I know that I work in Mansfield Public Schools, and we have put a really big emphasis on science, especially lately. So we follow, as we do in Connecticut, the national or next generation science standards, which can be somewhat broad and somewhat open for interpretation how you implement those in the classroom. But we've really made a shift, especially like at our elementary level, kids are learning more and more science. Mm-hmm. And science is sort of evolving how it looks at the middle school, where it's more holistic and it's less segmented into just life science versus earth science. So I think you'll see that it varies by district, but in Mansfield, we're really making a push to make it exciting for kids.
0: Well, you guys really made a kind of push that we're going to be talking about in a little bit. But before we get to that, Thor, I want to talk about the State Rock. So how did this all get started for you?
1: I think it was about 10 years ago that I looked up State Rock, and we didn't have one. You know, so why should 34 student states have rocks and some don't? And I just noticed I was coming back from New York State, and I drove into the Connecticut border out there, and it said, pizza capital of the world, Connecticut, you know. And I came down from Sturbridge, Connecticut. There's a sign, entering Connecticut, basketball, you know. So these are identity pieces. You know, it's like part of your identity is pizza or it's basketball. And so Connecticut is always struggling with its state identity. I came from Alaska, and so that's where I moved from. And so there's this cultural gravity towards New York and this cultural gravity towards Boston. And yeah, here we are with our own identity, you know, but it sometimes is difficult. And so everything you can do to attach your state identity to some concrete, straightforward object helps enhance that state identity. And that was probably 10 years ago. And I wrote an article, a series of articles for Connecticut Magazine in late 2022, and I nominated a state rock, and nothing happened. You know, people read it or didn't read it, and then nothing happened. But then I got a little more serious a couple of years ago. And that's basically the story of that's playing out right now. So I've been interested for at least seriously since late 2022.
0: Well, and Louis, before we hear how your students helped the idea of a state rock becoming a reality, can you tell us what inspired you to become a teacher and more specifically teaching STEM?
2: Sure. So my parents moved to Mansfield in 99, and I went through Mansfield Public Schools. I had a really positive experience, elementary, middle school, ended up taking my undergraduate at University of Connecticut, getting an individualized major, thinking I was going to end up being a dentist. So I was working in dental offices in town. And just to fill in the holes in my schedule, I would take substitute teaching positions, either at the elementary school or at the middle school, day-by-day work, and realized that I really enjoyed that so much more than being in a dental office. So it sort of clicked. I withdrew all my applications to dental schools, got certified through the state, and then ended up getting a teaching job for eighth grade science in Lebanon. Ended up moving to Mansfield Public Schools the following year as we were coming back hybrid from COVID, and then got my master's in educational technology from Eastern.
0: I mean, you did go from dissolved rock to solid rock, it sounds like.
2: Full circle.
0: As per Thor. See, I was listening to what you were saying, Thor. And so how did your students, Louis, get so interested in rocks and the idea of a state rock? Like, I love this so much.
2: I think we owe a lot of it to Thor, but also to sort of the vision that our district has, which you'll see like in our mission statement, it centers on partnering with the community, building partnerships, and being able to bring in an expert like Thor, who isn't the classroom teacher, who's an expert in the field, that really speaks to kids. And there's nothing that I can say that Thor can't make much more interesting. So if you're a 12-year-old and Thor comes in with a bag of rocks from rock samples around Connecticut, you're instantly more interested in geology than you were when your seventh grade teacher teaches it. And so we have some core beliefs in Mansfield that sort of guide our work. One of them is building partnerships. We see that with Thor, the work that we're trying to do, connecting with UConn more and more. But also a big one for me is preparing global citizens. And so helping kids to see that they're just a part of the world around them and that they can't be passive in everything that's going on, and empowering students to see that they can be active members of their society, their community. So when Thor mentioned in one of his talks to our class that, oh, we don't have a state rock, 34 states do, that sort of was a light bulb moment for us, like, oh, we could have the kids sort of help be part of this process. So in Mansfield, we follow what's called enrichment for all. So I'm the STEM enrichment teacher, and then my partner, Jen McMunn, mostly covers the humanities and enrichment. And Jen was able to work with all the science classes in seventh grade, and all 100 seventh graders wrote an essay targeted at our state reps. So Representative Greg Haddad and Senator Mae Flexer were sort of the intended audience for these essays as kids nominated a state rock. And if they wanted to, we could extend their learning by bringing them to the Stone Pavilion, which is something Thor can talk about on the UConn campus. So we had about 20 or so students take us up on that offer. 12 students took us up on the following offer to read their essays to Senator Mae Flexer and Representative Haddad. And then we had the really exciting opportunity to bring a couple students to testify when the bill was raised in committee. And that was really exciting for kids to see that we were really serious, that this is a real-life event where 12-year-olds, 13-year-olds are able to go speak to their state legislators and share their perspective for something that could become a law for everyone.
0: So actually, before we continue on, I do want to let our listeners hear a sampling of what your students shared this past spring in front of state lawmakers at the Government Administration and Elections public hearing.
3: We are students from Mansfield Middle School, and our names are Leilani Steele, Ruby Young, Sonia Miller, Jerry Liu, and Tyann Chen. And we are offering our testimony in favor of the House Bill number 5534. This House Bill is to designate the state rock to be Housatonic Marble.
4: The first reason that Housatonic Marble should be our state rock is that our state capitol building is actually partly built out of this rock.
5: Another reason why Connecticut should have a state rock is because tourism from families who want to learn more about our state rock could improve Connecticut's economy.
6: Also, we should have a state rock because 35 states in the USA already have a state rock out of the 50, so I think we're a little behind on this.
7: In conclusion, we kindly urge the legislator to designate the Housatonic Marble as the Connecticut state rock because of its wide variety, economic benefits, and importance in Connecticut history.
0: So Louis and Thor, I want to get both of your reactions to hearing these testimonies again. I mean, Thor is dying from laughter, so I'm going to go to Louis first. Your students really got into it.
2: Yeah, and so when we first had students read their essays to Representative Haddad and Senator Mae Flexer, they all sort of nominated a couple different rocks, and we had to task them with a pretty challenging task of unifying behind one rock. And so they ended up unifying behind Housatonic Marble. And I think the clip really shows how excited students are when we empower them. And that's sort of like, that's the best feeling as educators, is seeing when kids finally have those aha moments, and that this was so much more than just about nominating a state rock. It was about kids sort of seeing their own potential. So it was a really cool experience.
0: And Louis, what about yourself? What was going through your mind when you were listening to the clip?
1: I'm just so excited to hear how excited they are. I mean, they were not just testifying, they were making history. The vote was unanimous. In today's, you know, sort of ugly politics of ultra partisanship, this was a unanimous in the Senate and I think in the House. And that's remarkable. And a lot of it has to do with the students. And Louis was the one that drove them there, you know? I mean, you know, there's a back, you know, support, mm-hmm. you know, for everything that is public facing. And certainly he's been involved since the get-go on this.
0: Well, I think it's one of those things that, I mean, one of my biggest takeaways is, you know, hearing the students being so excited and so proud, it sounds like, to be there. I mean, as a full adult sometimes who loves rocks, that was not what I was doing when I was in middle school. And I think a lot of it too is having enthusiastic teachers in the classroom, right? So before we go to break, I want to ask Louis or Thor, whoever wants to jump in, you know, why the Housatonic Marble? Thor?
1: I think it's because it's a concrete, discrete, and very direct connection to the state capitol. You know, here we are testifying, you know, in a state capitol made of the very rock. And I think that the students implicitly understand that everyone in Connecticut, where we live, you know, everyone in Connecticut owns a piece of the rock. And that rock is our state capitol building, supported by all of the people that live here. So I think that's it. Plus, it's beautiful. Plus, it's very useful, you know. And so, really, there were three lessons going on for me. One is that this is a civics lesson. you know, that's combining science and government and politics and the humanities and writing and all of that. It's also a thinking lesson, because we had three very discrete criteria. You know, like, who are you going to go on a date with? Who are you going to marry? You know, there's multiple criteria. You have to sort them out. And so what's going to be a state rock? You have to sort out, is it useful? Is it beautiful? Does it represent Connecticut? And those are not congruent. And so the students wrestled with that, and it was a wonderful learning experience. And I think thirdly, they learned a little geology along the way. But I think the way the geology is sort of following the civics lesson that the school really promoted and our reps and senators did, it was just really a wonderful lesson for me and heartwarming as a teacher.
0: And really quickly, Louis, anything you want to add to that?
2: I think I just want to emphasize that it's not just my project or Thor's project, that this really took sort of the whole seventh grade team as a lift. So we have Rachel Altieri and Ted Buck driving the science curriculum and always looking for the partnerships. So yeah. I didn't find Thor. I think Rachel found Thor and sort of fostered that. And so between Ted, Rachel, Jen McMunn, and I, it's sort of like a team effort to get the kids to get to the Capitol.
0: You've been listening to Louis Goffinet, who is a STEM enrichment teacher at Mansfield Middle School, and Robert Thor Thorson, who's a professor of earth science at UConn, who will all be staying with us for the hour and continuing our conversation about state rocks and more. Let us know if you have a question about rocks, minerals, or gems, or if you have a favorite rock. We would love to hear about it. 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Email us at wherewelive@ctpublic.org. This is Where We Live. We'll be right back.

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4: Coming up on the next episode of the Colin McEnroe Show, in 1939, on September 1st, a film had its world premiere. 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The movie was called The Women. 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But Ileana Douglas and I had a great conversation about it. 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
5: 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I'm Catherine Shen.
6: That's just a stupid boulder.
7: It's not just a boulder. It's a rock.
5: Today, we're celebrating all things minerals, gems, boulders, and of course, rocks. That's because Connecticut has a new state rock. Obviously, we have to talk about it. Still with us is Robert Thor Thorson, who's a professor of earth science at the University of Connecticut, Louis Goffinet, who's a STEM enrichment teacher at Mansfield Middle School. And joining us now is Todd Campbell. He's the director, head of science and education at the NEAC School of Education at UConn. Thanks for joining us, Todd.
8: Great to be here. It's so nice to be here.
5: And also with us is Violet Andrews. She's a recent graduate of UConn and going into her master's program and is specializing in curriculum instruction. Violet, thanks for being here too.
9: Thank you so much for having me today.
5: And so both Todd and Violet are working to build a more robust earth science curriculum for our Connecticut schools. And before we dig into all of that, Todd, how did you get connected to this project to incorporate more earth science into schools?
8: More broadly, I think I've been connected to the push for earth science. So working with districts and recognizing our students get sometimes limited exposure to earth science. In high school, for example, there's two science credits, and many times those are taken up quickly by biology and chemistry, so earth science gets left behind. But this project, I think Thor has been our leader, trying to take advantage of this moment to elevate earth science curriculum. And we've been thinking carefully about how we can provide some resources that don't push something else out, but take up just a right amount of space that they could be adopted and be a progression that students could experience in K-12 schools.
5: Well, and Violet, you majored in both earth sciences or earth science and earth science education. Tell us more about what you love about this field.
9: Well, I gravitated first towards teaching when I entered UConn. I'm not sure what I wanted to do in teaching. I first was considering math, and then I started taking some science classes, and I just knew that's where I fit in. I can see the joy that science brings into a classroom setting, teaching students about new facts and new topics, and that was what I always gravitated towards in going through K-12 education. So I just knew that I wanted to bring students together, have them value the environment as much as I do through becoming a teacher in my future.
5: And I believe you were also obsessed with rocks growing up, or were you also one of those like myself where you see a cool rock on the ground and you're like, I need that?
9: Yes. Growing up, when I was very little, I always told myself and all my family, I wanted to be a bone digger. I wanted to dig up the bones in the backyard. Unfortunately, being in Connecticut, that wasn't really an opportunity that I would have other than going to Dinosaur State Park. But as I grew up and came older, I wanted to become a paleontologist. And then once I got to high school and college, that became geologists focusing on the environment and the earth.
5: And so, Todd, curious to hear from your perspective. I'm feeling a lot of curiosity through this conversation, and that's sort of how we all got here in the first place. What's the benefit of having someone like Violet involved in this effort?
8: Violet has her foot in the door of schools, just like Louis. So Violet's just finished student teaching, has been through our teacher ed program. I have great confidence in that Violet and I have mangled each other enough that we have some common visions for what like high quality science teaching and learning could look like. Recognizing from the past, seeing some of the curriculum she's already designed, that she'd be a good person to help with this and make that connection with students in classrooms.
5: Well, and Violet, I want to ask you more about the existing earth science curriculum. Tell us more about what that looks like now and also the curriculum that you're designing.
9: Well, in the past, with Dr. Campbell, I made a earth science unit on the carbon cycle, and I focused a lot on culturally relevant pedagogy, so connecting students' culture into teaching. And that is a little bit hard, I have found, to do with geology, but Dr. Campbell really helped me push, and I made a lesson thinking about how Hurricane Katrina actually impacted those in New Orleans and how that impacted the carbon cycle. So I took a lot of information and maybe parts of that unit into this, where I then made a middle school drop-in unit of about 2 to 3 days, focusing on carbon cycling and how marble, all the stages that marble takes before it becomes a sculpture or maybe the state building or concrete. So having students dive into deep time, so I was thinking about 500 million years ago and all those stages that it takes. So combining that past unit that I've made with Dr. Campbell helped me a lot to combine into a culturally relevant but also a place-based learning. So a curriculum that focuses on the area around us and the environment for students to then incorporate into their learning.
5: Well, and Todd, sort of building on what Violet just shared, there's also something called the Next Generation Science Standards. Can you explain to our listeners what that is and how does these standards shape the science education that Connecticut students get?
8: Yeah, I heard Louis talk about this, and I know he could also add on to, and probably will at the end. I'd say I'm excited about the Next Generation Science Standards. It came out in 2012, 2013. It focuses on engaging students in sense-making, so it tries to position them to experience some uncertainty, come up with some initial ideas, build on those initial ideas as concepts are introduced in the classroom. They use science and engineering practices to help each other make stronger claims. And over time, they just work toward explanations of things that happen in the world. So that's a little bit divergent from a lot of the traditional experiences we all had in science classrooms where we focused on isolated facts away from their context. Where Violet talked about place-based, I just want to lift that up one more time. We really want to think about place-based learning, and the Housatonic Marble is perfect for that. To think about, like, we're trying to get to recognize places hold knowledge, getting close to place creates responsibility, moving away from place and pulling stuff out of context maybe takes away from that responsibility that we might feel. So we want the most thriving local place and community we can have for ourselves and for the whole environment. And so I think the Next Generation Science creates that space for you to engage students in sense-making, position them to recognize the power of science and engineering practices and come away knowing something a little bit deeper than they did before and feeling confident in it.
5: Well, and Louis, whatever you want to add on to, but also wanted to ask what Todd was sharing, this idea of place-based science. I imagine giving students more context and nuance where the science is coming from is probably more interesting to learn about the science.
10: Oh, definitely. And I think, like, I see it in Mansfield where both of our schools, our elementary and our middle school, are really so lucky to be placed where they are. So our elementary school abuts the Mansfield Hollow State Park, And so you'll find science classes going outside and learning outside on the trails and learning about geological landforms with Thor, taking our fourth graders on hikes. And our middle school is positioned right next to the town's bicentennial pond. So you'll find our sixth grade ecology classes going down and finding macroinvertebrates in the water. You'll find them testing these remote-controlled underwater submersibles in the pond. You'll find our seventh graders out in the fields that the town manages launching rockets. So I think it has to come out of the classroom. And like Todd was saying, science education has changed so much from just rote memorization of facts and memorizing a periodic table to really being guided by these NGSS standards to practice engineering skills and exploratory learning where the students are in charge and the students are trying to make connections to the world around them.
5: Well, I just want to say I'm so jealous of these students right now. I wish I had this experience growing up, but I want to go back to Thor, something you said earlier that, you know, learning about rocks, learning about earth science, it's also a thinking lesson. That's a part of it. And we're also learning through conversation that everything is connected. Mm-hmm. So it's earth science should not just be earth science. So talk to me more about science literacy. How does this relate to that? What does that look like in practice?
11: Well, I think science literacy is basically like math literacy or language literacy, whether you can speak a language or not, or whether you can read or write. I mean, it's just a fundamental aspect of our understanding of the world. And if you don't know much about your planet, you know, you're not going to make as well-informed decisions. For example, I think a lot of people know about Earth, about systems, by thinking about the human body. I think that by the time they're in high school, they know there's a reproductive system and a digestive system and a respiratory system, and that those all go together, you know, to create something called a human being. But they don't think the same way about the Earth, to my understanding. That is, Earth is a set of systems that work together to make one big, beautiful thing that we all share. And so I think that that systems approach is really important. And one of the things that, that the State Rock does that Todd and Violet have been bringing out is something called an anchoring phenomenon. That is, you have certain ideas in your head, and he has ideas in his head, and we all do, you know, that we already know. And if you can attach something new to those things that you already know, they're the anchors for your learning. And I'll just bring up four of them. I mean, one is we have a habitable planet. You know, if our planet's not habitable, we're not here, right? And it's habitable because of carbonate rocks. And marble is a carbonate rock. In other words, so much carbon is stored in limestones and marbles and around the world that we can have an atmosphere that doesn't have so much CO2 like Venus that it's 900 degrees Fahrenheit, you know. And then the second thing is that every breath you exhale is exhaling carbon dioxide. And that's the principal ingredient of marble. I mean, we are connected by our breath to the rock that's sitting in front of us. And a third thing is that concrete, this building is made of concrete, the roads are made of concrete, I drove here on concrete. It's an absolutely essential item in our society, and the chief raw ingredient for concrete is marble and limestone. You know, so there's a way of connecting the State Rock to what we do. And the last one is art and architecture. You know, I mean, the beautiful statues, you know, and our beautiful state capitol, it's on the National Register of Historic Places. It's a gleaming, you know, edifice of marble. And I have a feeling that a number of the legislators that work in there, you know, don't even know what the building is made of. And I think that they would do a better job if they knew what the building was made of and how it's connected to their own bodies.
5: Well, and speaking of rocks in front of us, you did bring in some rocks to share. So there's nothing like some show and tell, and we will describe it to our listeners who can't see them. But just give us an idea of what you brought today.
11: Well, what I brought in were the specimens that every single seventh grader was able to handle under the guidance of Rachel Altieri and Lewis and the other teachers that were there. And one is the Housatonic marble. It's one of seven that I brought in. And it's a creamy, sort of sugary, interesting-looking rock that's in a cobble form in front of us, a rounded white cobble. We all know what a beach cobble looks like. but what does a beach cobble look like when it's just all white, you know, and all sort of a sugary white look? That's what's in front of us. Another one is the mica schist, and that's probably a very common rock in Connecticut. It holds our state mineral, which is a garnet. So we had a state mineral, but we didn't have a state rock. So that's the rock that holds our state mineral. That could be a good reason to pick that rock. It's right in front of you there. And then there's this one here, the Stony Creek granite. You know, beautiful pink granites. You know, Connecticut exported so much, you know, of that pink granite under things like the Statue of Liberty, I believe. I mean, I might be wrong on that, but I think that's true. And then there's this dark one here. That's the beautiful lava flow rock that underlies the central part of our valley. And it's called trap rock locally. And it's the aggregate for most of our concrete. There's a beautiful sort of barn red brown one here. And that's the Connecticut brownstone, you know, that's shipped all over the world to make these beautiful brownstone buildings. And that's basically a sandstone that comes from Portland. And the last one on the table was actually my candidate, and the students voted it down because it didn't meet their criteria, and that's okay, you know. Mm-hmm. I don't get to decide what the state rock is. The democracy does. And they had a school-wide vote, and they picked the Housatonic Marble for the reasons I think that we brought up before. But mine was the weirdest rock. It's the Barite breccia. I mean, you can hardly say it. It's a very unfamiliar rock, but it's formed dynamically in a geothermal sort of Old Faithful geyser-like setting. You know,
5: it almost looks a little bit like an oyster shell.
11: Yeah, hydrothermal, you know, volcanic, seismic, shattered, fault zone. And I wanted to pick that because it was beautiful as abstract art, but principally because it represented the Connecticut that I feel, which is a dynamic, active, interesting, beautiful place, you know, not a useful one, you see? So those are criteria that trade off against each other. So those are the ones that I have out front.
5: Well, and Violet, I am curious to hear, as we're talking a lot about place and students understanding where they live better because of their environment, because of the rocks. And I think for them, they have a lot more exposure than I certainly did growing up as a student to, you know, what happens to your environment if you don't make good decisions or, you know, the changes that's been happening over the years. How does environmental justice and climate change inform how you create curriculum?
9: Environmental justice is at the forefront of all the curriculum that I am developing, especially when I'm thinking about how to incorporate the environment and outdoor education into a classroom setting of a more traditional inside, maybe exploring something on a whiteboard instead of being outside, because not all schools have that opportunity to take students outside into an environment that maybe you have a park in your backyard. So thinking about how students have a voice when they are making choices that involve the environment is super important to incorporate into all the curriculums that I'm building. And that was something that I was focusing on when building this marble curriculum at the end, when they go through in the middle school unit, thinking about what type of marble product they become. I have them ask a question of how does that impact the environment? So maybe if you are deciding to erode back, where are you going? Into the atmosphere, into the ocean? How does that impact the environment around you? If you become a building, who is that impacting? Is it benefiting humans? Is it benefiting animals? And if you're becoming concrete, who is using that concrete? How does that impact urban heat island effect? So having those extended questions when building a curriculum, I believe, is very, very important.
5: You've been listening to Violet Andrews, Todd Campbell, Louis Goffinet, and Robert Thorson. They will all be staying with us after the break. And listeners, we still want to know, what's your favorite rock? This is Where We Live. Stay with us.

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1: 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So why is it so hard to log off Instagram, TikTok, or X, and what can break the cycle? 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
6: This is Where We Live from Connecticut Public Radio. I'm Catherine Shin. Here at Connecticut Public, we love all things science. You may have caught our shows on black holes, whales, geomagnetic storms, and more. Let us know what you would like to explore next. Email us at wherewelive@ctpublic.org. And right now, we continue our conversation about rocks and the new Connecticut State Rock. So, Louis, I want to get back to you straight here. We have an official state rock, as we've learned today, the Housatonic Marble. So what comes after this? How will you all be using this experience to inform upcoming lessons plans, for example?
7: Yes, I think it's not exactly a lesson that we can just reuse next year,
6: sure,
7: because we can't replace the state rock. But I think it's a much bigger conversation with kids of getting that as part of the conversation with next year's seventh graders, as here's what your peers last year were able to accomplish. What are other ways that you guys this year can influence the world around you? And so maybe it's not geology focused, maybe it's not even science focused, but maybe it's how can we just keep empowering kids to identify areas of need in their community? So we're looking forward to that. And what's cool for us is last year's seventh graders who went to the Capitol will be eighth graders now. And in eighth grade, we actually take a field trip to the Capitol. So those kids will be able to speak to where they testified and sort of give the insider secrets into where Greg Haddad's office is and things like that.
6: Well, and Thor, earlier we heard from Louis, Violet, and Todd talking about, I think a theme here too is sort of fostering a curiosity in students. So what do you think about for those who are no longer in the classroom? You know, what do you want people to know about rocks and minerals in our state and how to continue to be curious about them?
8: Well, Connecticut is on the crust of the North American continent. That crust comes from somewhere. Mm-hmm. And it's basically created by a very interesting mountain building process. And so everywhere you go, I mean, this is where we live. As far as I'm concerned, where we live is on the rocks. Mm-hmm. You know, of Connecticut. And Connecticut is interesting in that it is really an eastern and a western Connecticut and a central Connecticut and a shoreline Connecticut. So I really think of four pieces. You know, there's the Central Valley, which is a old ancient rift zone, you know, filled with dinosaur-bearing sandstones and lavas. And it basically runs all the way up into probably Brattleboro, you know, if you think about it. It thins in that direction, and it runs to New Haven. That's the Central Valley that created New England's largest river, and which in 1636, Hartford was founded, you know, for that river. And it wouldn't be here without the weaker rocks of the Central Valley. Then you have the shoreline, and the shoreline isn't just, you know, like an open sand beach. It's a very interesting constellation of rock headlands.

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5: It's The Splendid Table from APM, American Public Media. I'm Francis Lamb. Carla Hall is one of the most charming, fun, smart, adaptable people in food. I once saw her trip on stage and immediately do a roll and pop back up on her feet like a gymnast. So when she tells you there's something you actually must do the right way in the kitchen, you should listen.
6: I love baking. I love how exacting it is. I love how you can throw something together, but you can also do something that is sort of exacting and, you know, measure. And let me just say, get a scale. Can we tell people to get a darn scale, please? I wish my book came with a scale.
5: That's Carla Hall with her new book, Carla Bakes. And we have Martin Storage, winner of the Great American Baking Show, on for an episode that'll make you want to fire up your oven. It's coming up on The Splendid Table.
7: Live from NPR News, I'm Giles Snyder. The White House is dismissing a report that says the U.S. may have committed war crimes in the Iran war. NPR's Danielle Kurtzleben reports UN-backed human rights experts cited two strikes, including one on an Iranian school.
8: In a statement, White House spokeswoman Anna Kelly says, quote, "The UN Human Rights Council has accomplished nothing for human rights while spouting unserious nonsense for decades. The only party in this conflict that has committed war crimes is the Iranian regime," end quote. The report said there are, quote, "reasonable grounds to believe that the U.S. committed war crimes, specifically in two strikes, which the report says killed almost 180 people, including children. The U.S. has not taken responsibility for the school strike and has denied the other." The report also accuses Iran of committing crimes against humanity against its own people. Danielle Kurtzleben, NPR News, The White House.
7: A federal judge has ordered the Kennedy Center to provide 30 days' notice before making any major physical changes to the building. The judge made his rulings hours after President Trump renewed his threat to demolish the building. A government watchdog agency estimates the Trump administration spent nearly $7 billion paying federal workers to quit their jobs last year, part of a broad effort to slash the government, as NPR's Andrea Hsu reports.
9: The Government Accountability Office found spending on administrative leave soared last year, mostly due to the Trump administration's deferred resignation program. In early 2025, nearly all federal workers were given the option to quit their jobs in exchange for pay and benefits through at least September. The GAO estimates some 144,000 federal workers accepted the offer. The Trump administration estimated the workforce reductions would save the government $20 billion a year, far more than they spent on the buyout program. Critics of the administration say the mass exodus of talent has hobbled many agencies, making them less efficient than before. Andrea Hsu, NPR News.
7: Now to the nation's largest early education and child care program for low-income families. A new Trump administration proposal could strip protections for homeless children trying to access Head Start. NPR's Sequoia Carrillo reports.
10: The new proposal would eliminate a rule that allows Head Start centers to set aside spots for homeless students and those in the foster care system. Right now, Head Start centers can reserve up to 3% of their slots for those families. Advocates worry the change will leave some of the most vulnerable children without services. Another change in the proposal would not allow families to simply declare they are homeless. They would need to prove it. The administration says the move to take 133 pages of guidelines and reduce it to only a handful is meant to reduce administrative burden on centers. Sequoia Carrillo, NPR News.
7: And you're listening to NPR News. Former Arizona Republican Senator John Kyle has died. A family friend says Kyle died Wednesday night. He was 84. He disclosed his dementia diagnosis last December. Kyle's career in Congress spanned nearly 30 years. He served in both the House and Senate from the presidency of Ronald Reagan to President Trump's first term. U.S. Immigration and Customs Enforcement will remain without a Senate-confirmed leader for a while longer. In a brief statement Thursday, the White House withdrew Lance Schroyer as President Trump's nominee. Schroyer is a former Oklahoma state trooper who has ties to Homeland Security Secretary Mark Wayne Mullen, a former U.S. senator from Oklahoma. Archaeologists have uncovered evidence of ancient drug use dating back to the Ice Age. NPR's Ping Huang reports on the use of a common psychoactive plant.
11: Betel nuts are often chewed with other chemicals in Asia and the Pacific region for a powerful stimulant effect. Adam Brum is an archaeologist with Griffith University in Australia. He found human remains on an Indonesian island with signs of betel nut use.
12: Now with this evidence from Sulawesi, you can see that hunter-gatherers were doing this at a much earlier point in time.
11: The evidence is based on deeply worn tooth grooves in the remains of two people that lived thousands of years ago.
12: These grooves were caused by these ancient hunter-gatherers repeatedly sucking betel nuts, these hard, round, abrasive objects, as a part of this sort of lifelong habit.
11: Brum believes they sucked on betel nuts for their pain-killing properties. The research was published in the journal Science Advances. Ping Huang, NPR News.
7: And I'm Giles Snyder. 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
5: 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I'm Francis Lamb, and this is The Splenda Table from APM American Public Media. You know, when I think of Midwestern bacon, I think of pies for fruit in season. I think of wheaty breads. I think of resourcefulness and gratitude. Meanwhile, in the South, I think of feather-light biscuits made with soft wheat, hearty cornbread, and showy cakes. Well, today's episode kind of took all of that and shook it all up for me. It's a show about Southern and Midwestern baking, but in ways I'd never thought about before. Later on, we're going to talk with Martin Sorge, author of Great Bakes, Modern Classic Bakes from the Midwest. We're going to start with the inimitable Carla Hall. Carla's an absolute favorite on our show, always so fun and easy to talk to. And it's been just such a joy over the years watching her career evolve from being a caterer and Top Chef contestant to just an all-around culinary personality superstar, writing cookbooks, hosting talk shows, judging competitions, and her own food history show, which let her passion for traditional food shine. Well, her latest project is a book about bacon. While at first I figured it would be all about Southern classics, it's about so much more than that.
14: Hey, Carla, it's great to see you.
6: Francis, it is always so great to see you. Seriously.
14: I am so happy for this. So we are here to talk about your new book, Carla Bakes. I am super excited about it. I was like salivating every page. But before we get to that, I want to talk to you because we haven't talked in a bit. And yeah. You're always a very busy lady. I'm sure you've had like 3 new TV series you've done since the last time I talked. But specifically, there was a thing you were working on last time that you've now really done. I want to hear about your one-woman show.
6: Yes. You know what's so funny about that? Thank you for asking about it. I've been manifesting this or thinking about it for 7 years, and it finally happened. So it was at the Olney Theater Center in Olney, Maryland, and we were slated for 4 weeks. It was extended for another 2 weeks, so 6 weeks. I did 52 shows, and
14: 52.
6: My co-writers... Okay. Honestly, first of all, so let me just give a shout out to my co-writers who are Les Thomas and Lori Kay and my director, Lillianne Brown. And it was one of the hardest things I have ever done. And when I tell you, it's one thing to dream about something.
14: Yeah.
6: And then it's another thing to actually execute it. But at one point... It was about a week before we were supposed to open. I was in the bathroom saying, what have I done? I can't do it. I absolutely can't do it. And I was crying because I was like, well, maybe we can give the money back that people have gotten tickets. And I went back out. The first run of the rehearsal didn't go well. And Lillianne, the director, said, all right, let's do it again. And I was so mad. I was so mad. But it was like she looked into my soul and knew that I just needed to push through this feeling. And it was probably the most emotionally connected rehearsal that I had. And that was exactly what I needed. So I tell people I went through a breakdown and a breakthrough on the same day. And then other actors were telling me, oh, yeah, that's right. That's right. That tracks. I'm like, what?
14: That's how we do this.
6: It was pretty awesome.
14: Everyone freaks out before the actual show happens.
6: Yeah.
14: But tell us about the show. Like, are you singing? Are you dancing? Are you cooking? Are you telling jokes?
6: So I am cooking. I have a fictitious TV show called The Perfect Bite. It is about my life. And I am in the show, and we go through... flashbacks. So when I was my happy place, which is when I was 12 at theater camp, we go to when I was in college, when I majored in accounting, and then I worked at Price Waterhouse. All of these are flashbacks to sort of tell my story when I had a really bad breakup with a boyfriend, when I was online meeting my husband.
14: So it's autobiographical.
6: It's autobiographical. And there is a lot of interaction with the audience. Like one of the things that may scare people because you're not sure what somebody's going to do when it's live, but I love live. I love kind of not knowing. And I also love talking to people and I love playing off of people. So there are 5 instances where I'm able to play off of the audience where I bring them on as characters in my story. And then I go out in the audience as Auntie Carla, you know, telling people exactly what I think and asking them questions. And I don't know what they're going to say. I tell you, there was one instance where I talk about how people are always wearing black. And, you know, it's like, Auntie Carla has 3 words for you, color, color, and color. And I go to this one lady and she's like, well, I went to a funeral before I came here. Oh, you said, yes, you're covering your black. So this lady goes, I went to a funeral. I'm like, okay. And then the audience is like, oh, my gosh, that is so awkward. And I was like, look, nobody here is going to live forever. So we're all going to be going to a funeral. Somebody's going to be coming to our funeral. So I'm good. And then I talk to her and then I walk away. I'm like, OK, now let's see how else I can stick my foot in my mouth. OK, but I'm literally that raw, that present. And it's really fun. And one man said to me, you are so confident you cannot get embarrassed. And it's not that. It's just that I want to take the audience on a journey and it doesn't serve them by being embarrassed. You know what I mean? Yeah.
14: You were also, famously a master of the deflection. I remember a few years ago when you were hosting the James Beard Awards and you took a tumble and in my mind now, it's like a quadruple somersault. You know, you like danced and pirouetted and land back on your feet. And but it was an iconic Carla Hall moment.
6: Yeah.
14: And so, okay, so thank you, Tom, about the show. I know we're here to talk about the book. And actually, I do think it's connected in the sense that I kind of felt like this book has been one I've always kind of knew you would write one day. Even you've written many books, and this is your first baking book. But, you know, it's interesting. Most restaurant chefs are not bakers.
6: Mm-hmm.
14: But I feel like for you, your culinary story, like baking has always been interwoven with mm-hmm. your, you know, with your savory cooking. I don't think you think of it even those as being so separate. It's not like, oh, the savory cooking and the pastry cooking. I think for you, it's always been you're making food, and part of it is tradition and traditions you came up in, and part of it is sort of weaving your tradition and telling your story. And so I've always yes. just knew that one day you would do a baking book. But tell me about that.
6: So baking for me is like casual Friday. I love to bake. It's also like crafting with food. Mm. You know, when I think about the first dessert that I always wanted to take to my customers when I had the lunch bunch was my granny's five flavor pound cake. And that was the cake that my grandmother made for us, you know, for all the special meals at our home, all of when we were in college, she would send it to her grandkids. So it was really, and to your point, it is not separate. There's not a sweet side and a savory side. It's what is the story that I want to tell about sort of growing up or where I've been, people I've met, you know, it sort of all comes together. And I wanted to do a baking book before Soul Food. I was ready. Mm. I was like, oh, I'm going to do a baking book. And the publisher was like, no, you're not. I mean, that's when Soul Food came out. And I love Soul Food. I really did. I love the process of Soul Food. So, and interestingly enough, I think since then I've done more baking shows. And so it makes sense for me to do it now. So when I pitched it again, and I initially wanted to do a baking book from the perspective of a judge on baking shows, right?
14: Oh, interesting.
6: You know, what I'm tasting for, what gets me excited. You know, I do not call myself a baker. I like to bake. So
14: Sure. Even
6: in this book, I'm like, I'm trying some things that I've never tried before, but we're going to try them together. And I will have tested it, and I'm giving it to you to share, to try it yourself. And I'm also very much okay with not knowing everything about everything, you know? But I love baking. I love how exacting it is. I love how you can throw something together, but you can also do something that is sort of exacting and, you know, measure. And let me just say, get a scale. Can we tell people to get a darn scale, please? I wish my book came with a scale.
14: You can play, but get a scale. Like weigh your ingredients. Yeah.
6: Weigh your ingredients. Yes. Yeah.
14: Well, let me say this. I'm kind of glad that you waited to write your baking book, because when I read this book, I feel very much a sense of, pardon me for using this word, because it feels like it's putting me in a sort of different place or whatever, but I feel like there's a maturity in this book and the recipes in this book and the approach to the recipes that maybe a younger you wouldn't have brought to it, because I see your interest in heritage and history that we've seen you evolve with over the years. And I see like an interest in using whole grains, different kinds of grains, both for deliciousness but also like nutrition. Like you write a bit about, you know, you're at a different age now and, you know, you are sort of more conscious about what you're putting in your body and you want to share that again in a delicious way. So I love all those elements of the book. So let's get to some of the recipes. And one that I do think kind of speaks to all this is your spiced sorghum drop biscuits.
6: Yes.
14: Everyone knows you make a great biscuit, but here you are playing with it, with the spices and with the sorghum flour. Tell us about this recipe and what how you came to it.
6: So Every book that I've done, there are biscuits, right? Every book that I've done, there's a pound cake. And the same way that you described, like in using different grains, there was a time where I was so into sorghum, especially when I did Soul Food and seeing the connection to sorghum and West Africa, that I wanted to be a part of the sorghum board. I was like, where are the sorghum board people? Do they need to call me? Because I felt like, you know, right? there's the pearl sorghum, there's the flour, there's the grain, you know, and this nuttiness, and it's just delicious. And I feel like there's so many people who are gluten-free or gluten intolerant that I have a little bit of an intolerance. So I want to give them something as well. So it comes from several places. It comes from a historical place where wanting to use these different grains from West Africa. It comes from a place of, you know, my body now, as I get older, it really likes less wheat flour. And then it comes from a place of flavor and what goes with it, and getting people out of this one grain. Because if you're using sorghum, that means you can also try another grain, you know, and I want you to get used to using other grains.
5: 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I'm Francis Lamb, and this is The Splendid Table from APM, American Public Media.
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5: 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I'm Francis Lamb, and this is The Splendid Table, the show for curious cooks and eaters. We're talking right now with superstar Carla Hall, and her latest book is Carla Bakes. Let's get back to it with her. So talk about sorghum flour itself. Can you describe it and describe what it does in this biscuit?
6: So in this recipe, the sorghum adds a sense of nuttiness. Now, it's a very finely milled sorghum that I used. I do mix it, you know, with all purpose, there's a nuttiness to it. And I think when I think about the biscuits that I grew up on, the buttermilk stood out, you know, like the buttermilk, the butter stood out, the flakiness. But as I get older, I'm wanting something that is of more interest to my palate. I'd look for more savory notes. And so this is also a very fast biscuit to throw together. It comes together very easily. And I was talking to Lisa Yokelson, Baking by Flavor, about these drop biscuits. For me, I wanted to, quote unquote, sell the use of sorghum as a flavor builder, you know, and Lisa is known for building flavors. And we were talking about this sorghum flour and the nuttiness. And so if it's nutty, what would you pair it with? And that hints now you want to add some spices and you want to go in a different direction than where I've taken you before with just a plain biscuit. And so that is how I was looking at this recipe. And I remember testing flours. The best way to test flours is in a pancake, because you just throw it in there. It's a quick batter.
14: You make the pancake,
6: and then you can taste it. And so I started tasting it as a pancake, and then I started adding spices.
14: I love that you say that, because my kid loves pancakes. I was never really a big pancake maker at home, but now I'm, you know, one day a week I am, you know, pancake chef, and I'm a short order cook. And you know, it was every single week I'm like, you know, how do we jazz this up? So really, it came from a flavor place, and I started playing around. And again, I'm not a great baker by any stretch of imagination, but pancakes are so forgiving. So I would take recipe we would use, and I would do it with all whole wheat flour instead of AP. And okay, that came out a little bit sort of tougher than we want. And so I mixed it. It was like 3/4 to 1/4, half and half. You know, we found a ratio that we liked. And then I started playing with almond flour and just literally subbing out half a cup of almond flour and just seeing the different result. It's been fun. It's been interesting. Turns out our favorite is half almond flour and half whole wheat flour. Who knew?
6: But it's really great. Let me ask you this. Do you ever use the whole wheat white flour?
14: You know, I've seen it. I'm like, I don't know what this is. Like whole wheat white flour? Is that God's plan?
6: A whole wheat pastry. Like, I think it's a whole wheat pastry flour, which is a finer grind. They call it golden wheat, white, whole wheat pastry. And I think it's different names. I feel like they were trying to land on a name that worked with the people. Right? But I love that you're playing with pancakes. Someone years ago told me that. I mean, it was decades ago about playing with different flours with pancakes, because it's not like a bread. You're not investing so much time in it, right? It's something that you already know, something that you're familiar with, something that is really, you know, relatively quick. But one of the things that I fell into in this book was about hydrating the flour. So now, do you eat your pancakes the day of that you make it like an hour later, or do you make the batter the day before?
14: It's like they need to get on the table now and then barely awake.
6: So if you're being the short order cook, you could make that batter the night before, put it in your fridge. It would have the liquids would have rehydrated the flour, and you will get a very different pancake.
14: It becomes more tender, right?
6: Yes.
14: So like literally the flour will absorb the water like into the cells.
6: Yes.
14: More. And I've seen people do that with like chocolate chip cookies. You know, like make your cookie batter the day before and it comes out very different the next day. And like some people are absolutely 100% like religious about that.
6: Yeah, I was.
14: Okay, so speaking of cookies.
6: Yes.
14: Your cookie chapter is like, it's got a lot of fun stuff. And there's like stuff I did not expect, including savory cookies.
6: Yes.
14: Parmesan shortbread sandwich cookies with tomato basil cream cheese.
6: Come on. What?
14: I mean, I can see people being like, what? But also, like, right away, I'm like, oh, it's Carla. So, like, the southernness is like, oh, that's kind of like a cheese straw, right? Yeah. Like, it's like a cheese. But so tell us about this recipe, how you came to it, and how it eats. Like, how is your savory Parmesan cookie?
6: So I had a cookie company, the Carla Hall cookies, you know, the little tiny bites. And one of them was this cheddar shortbread. So I wanted to do another cheese. But it is like the cookie straw. So it is very sandy, very tender. It's a very tender cookie. The cream cheese factor was, I'm like, if I had, as a caterer, if I had to do breads and spreads and think about what dip I would want with Parmesan cheese, and you think about, you know, mozzarella, tomato, basil. So why can't it be Parmesan, tomato, basil? When you do a lasagna, and you pair within that ricotta, the Parmesan cheese to make it a bit of a bite, and you throw in some black pepper. That's what I was thinking of. Generally, when I do savory things, I have a dish that I may be mimicking in terms of flavor profiles, what goes together. It's what I call my Top Chef moments. You know, you're like, okay, you gave me Fritos. What am I going to put with it? What goes with corn? Okay, right? So that's what happens in my head.
14: Right on. So how does it eat? Does it eat very savory? Like, is it really a cookie?
6: It's savory. You get a little tang from the cream cheese, but the tomatoes make it a little bit, the tomatoes are a little bit sweeter, you know what I mean? But they're tangy, savory with the basil. It is a delicious cookie to go on a cheese tray. It's great for people who want a little something after dessert, but the people who would choose cheese over chocolate.
14: Mm-hmm.
6: You know, very snack, picnic, that type of cookie.
14: Okay. Well, I'm going to jump to another recipe because, okay, so you're like flipping that one, and here's the one flipping the other direction. Focaccia. Uh-huh. Everyone loves a focaccia.
6: Yeah, okay.
14: And everyone loves that salty and crispy and olive oily, and yours is chocolatey.
6: It is chocolatey, and it has that fruit in it.
14: Yeah.
6: Yes. So you're talking about the chocolate focaccia with the hibiscus and port wine soaked fruit.
14: Yeah.
6: Right? So when I did the black cake, the blackish cake, and I wanted to do the blackish cake because I wanted to do a fruit cake that somebody would actually like. Okay. I mean, this is how I'm creating something. So I make the fruit for the blackish cake.
14: Yeah.
6: So if I already have this fruit and I'm asking you to make a big batch of it, now I'm like, where else am I going to use it? And I thought focaccia, because when I was thinking about if I make focaccia and sometimes I do roasted cherry tomatoes. And when I'm doing like this, I'm literally...
14: You're putting the dimples in the focaccia.
6: Into the focaccia, right, with the olive oil.
14: You're like channeling right now.
6: You totally get me. Yeah, so I'm doing that. And I'm wanting to use that fruit. But I'm thinking about, honestly, chocolate salami. So again, I'm going back to this cheese board. And I'm like, okay, chocolate salami. But now I want to do chocolate focaccia. So again, I was inspired along the Italian tradition, but wanting to put a spin on it with things that now I know you already have in your kitchen because you're going to make that blackish cake.
14: Well, first of all, I like to say you're inspired by the Italian tradition because I can only imagine the Italians being like, Bob!
6: Correct.
14: How could you?
6: They 100% would. 100%. And I'm going to tell you, you know what's so funny about that? What I feel like sometimes the most freeing somebody can be is to not be from the particular tradition. I may not be able to be as freeing in the Southern tradition because it is so steeped in my food memories and my body and all of my Southern relationships. So I'm not free.
14: Yeah.
6: I mean, you know what I mean?
14: You can't bear to think of what Auntie would say, but what Nona says, whatever. I don't got a Nona.
6: Exactly. Right. But I respect the traditions. And from my travels in Italy and talking to these folks who have become my friends, I'm like, it's kind of like, thank you for sharing this with me. Now I really want to do this with it.
14: Yeah, sure. Well, I mean, just to go back to the actual chocolate focaccia recipe, I mean, it sounds, you know, like, holy cow, what are you talking about? And it looks almost like a slice of chocolate cake. But when you're reading the recipe, it is a focaccia recipe. And the chocolate comes from cocoa powder, which gives it, I'm sure, I've not tasted it, but I can just imagine, right? Gives it like a depth. And like, yes, a cocoa flavor, but not like chocolatey, not like a chocolate cake, right? It has like a depth, a sort of like, maybe like a little bit of bitterness. That's probably pretty nice with the salt and the soaked fruit. And there's like a little bit of sugar to balance it. But I love in the head note, you're like, oh, I love this actually for sandwiches.
6: Yes. It is not a sweet bread. So the chocolate is bitter. And then the salt is definitely there because I do a sprinkle of salt, you know, afterwards. You're getting some of the sweetness from the red fruits, so the plums and the cherries. You're getting a little bit of that, but it wouldn't be any different than a raisin, right, to be putting in this. The chew of the focaccia is absolutely kind of classic, and it just pulls, and it does not eat like a cake.
14: Yeah. A focaccia chew. That's like
6: iconic texture. Thank you. Yes.
14: Right on. I think we have time for one more. And this is not so much a recipe, I think, as it's more like a technique, or like it's a base recipe, but I've heard of cream cheese pie dough before, but I've never really stopped to like really think about it until I saw yours. And what really drew me to it was like, is this like the easiest pie dough ever made? Like
6: 100%.
14: People get so, you know, like people who are great bakers are very particular about it. Like, oh, the butter must be exactly this size. You know, you have to like massage it in like a Swedish masseuse. The water has to be like exactly, you know, 33 degrees and you pour it in drop by drop and, you know, like blah, blah, blah, blah, blah. And the cream cheese pie dough is put your cream cheese, put your flour in a mixer, walk away for four minutes or, you know, whatever it was.
6: Yeah.
14: Tell us about this.
6: You have butter, cream cheese, flour, salt. That's it. When I was catering, it was my go-to workhorse of a pie dough because this is what I would use for my empanadas. This is what I would make ahead, freeze, or make the empanadas freeze, right? You know, what I would make my little Pop-Tarts. I was very conscious of doing recipes that were very simple that I really wanted people to feel like I have a handle on this. I am making something delicious. I mean, if you are a new baker, also if you are a seasoned baker, this can be your workhorse. If you're doing a lot of baking in the holidays, if you are, you know, having to do a lot of turnover, this is it. And I show you this pie dough, and then I also will put curry in it, which means if I'm putting curry in it, you can do anything. You can put any spices in it, right? I am asking you to trust me with this, and I'm telling you, I will swear by this pie dough recipe. And my pie doughs are also made in a mixer with the paddle. I've been doing it. I think people first saw me do this, a pie dough, like a traditional butter pie dough on Top Chef. I throw everything in the mixer. It comes together. I throw it through. Boom. Yeah. One of the people that I spoke to, so my recipe tester, Bonnie Benwick, she also knows Dory Greenspan. One of the things that Dory, I love Dory. I love Dory Greenspan so much.
14: Actually, I just adore all the women you just mentioned. Yeah.
6: Right?
14: Yeah. Bonnie's great. Yeah.
6: So instead of doing that ball or the disc, which sometimes people say, put it in a ball. I'm like, I'm not doing the ball. Put it in a disc. Okay, I'll do the disc. And then the disc is 1 inch thick. So Dory's like, go ahead and roll it out. Dory's like, while it's still soft, go ahead and roll it out. Just maybe a half inch or a little less. And then throw it into the refrigerator. Let it get hard and then finish rolling it. Because when you do your pie doughs, like some pie doughs, if it's not too warm, you probably cannot do that in the summer because your butter has gotten too soft. But if you work quickly, it's not going to really matter with that cream cheese pie dough. You roll it out like maybe just over a quarter of an inch, put it in the refrigerator or the freezer, hold it like that. So when you get ready to make, let's say, the Pop-Tarts, you're not working so hard from this thick disc down to where you needed to be, to an eighth of an inch.
14: Give yourself a tricep workout to kind of roll out. Yeah.
6: Right.
14: So this is like the most user-friendly dough ever.
6: User-friendly. And I want people to use it. I want them to make it their own. So that's sort of my philosophy around that pie dough.
14: I love it. Well, Carla, this has been so fun to talk with you. I'm so glad we have to catch up a bit in the beginning, but also now I have a new pie dough recipe to put in my back pocket. So thank you so much.
6: And pancakes, because you're going to try.
14: And pancakes. Yeah, now an infinite world of pancakes to experiment
6: with. Yes. Thank you so much.
14: Carla Hall is the author of Carla Bakes, Sweet, Savory, and From the Heart. And she left us with a recipe for those savory Parmesan shortbread cookies. It's at splendidtable.org. And hey, check out the extended video of our interview at our YouTube page. Now, earlier in the show, I said that if you would have asked me about the hallmarks of Midwestern baking, I would have turned right away, frankly, to some cliches. Pies with grapefruits in their short seasons, white breads from the land of wheat. But Martin Sorge's book, Great Bakes, Modern Classic Bakes from the Midwest, shook me out of the cliches, because he writes lovingly about those things, yes, but also about stunningly delicate cakes or intensely hearty German breads. And to hear him talk about these things is to want to taste everything he's written a recipe for. So, hey, Martin, thanks for stopping by.
19: Thank you so much for having me, Francis. It's an honor.
14: Oh, I'm excited to talk with you. I think there's so many cool ideas in your book, and I want to bake everything in it. So I want to get right into it.
19: Let's do it.
14: And actually, before you became this, you know, fabulous baker, you wrote in your book that when you were a kid, the first thing you ever baked was biscuits, and you did it by setting them on fire in the microwave.
19: I did. We always made Bisquick biscuits as a kid, and you just stir some things together and put them in the oven. And I thought, I'll just mix flour and water together and put it in the microwave for 20 minutes in a plastic bowl. And that did not go well.
14: Oh my God, the stench.
19: But I didn't stop me from baking.
14: I love that. I love that. The stick-to-itiveness with you since you were young. Okay, but actually, I want to start with biscuits because you have become a better biscuit maker since then. And I loved in the introduction to your biscuit recipe, you write about how you're a fan of like tender, crumbly biscuits. And I love biscuits of all kinds, but I do think people tend to like fetishize flaky biscuits. Like people are all, oh, it's so flaky. It's so flaky. It's so flaky. But the really tender ones that are just sort of like, you bite into it and there's just a little bit of resistance and that sort of like comes apart is such a wonderful eating experience on its own. And then I was stunned by the way you incorporate butter into your dough, like the technique. I've never seen this before. So a flaky biscuit, right? You kind of make almost like a lamination where you want to smear the butter. Mm-hmm. So it's between layers of flour. And a crumbly one, you don't do that. You like just cut it in or whatever. But you have this very cool way of, well, why don't you describe how you actually incorporate the butter in?
19: So I've seen this a few different places and it became part of my biscuit making routine where you melt the butter until it's just melted, not too hot. And then you pour it into ice cold buttermilk while stirring. And then the butter cools and creates these chunks in the buttermilk. It looks disgusting.
14: Yeah.
19: But then you just stir that into the flour and then you don't have to overwork it. And you have these discrete chunks of butter in the dough. And that, plus I use a little bit of cream cheese in the dough, creates these perfectly just like tender melt-in-the-mouth biscuits that are crusty on the edge, but just like give as soon as you bite into them. And to me, like, that's the perfect biscuit. And you also don't have to grate frozen butter, which is something I hate doing.
14: You know, I think people are like, oh, you just use a grater. I'm like, yeah, I like my knuckles.
19: Yes.
14: Like, I don't, maybe you don't.
19: I think that's what I wrote in my book. I like my knuckles too much to grate frozen butter.
14: Yes. Okay, so people all over the country make biscuits. Obviously, your book is about Midwestern baking, but I think a lot of people have just a certain connection in their minds with Southern food and biscuits. Mm-hmm. But you are really proud of being a Midwestern baker. And what I loved about the book, too, is it doesn't all try to be, like, all country cute about it. Like, it's not these cliched ideas of the Midwest. And one of the ways you talk about the Midwesternness in your baking, for instance, is in the love you have of different flours, like grains that have a connection to the region beyond just your standard, you know, AP all-purpose flour.
19: Yeah, so I've taken my like love of the farmer's market or farm stands to my flour. And so I've built relationships with folks at Janie's Mill, which is an hour south of Chicago. And I just adore their rye flour and their buckwheat flour. And I love it so much that I went to their field to take a photo for the book. And I like to think of flour as another way to add flavor to your bakes, aside from just an extract or a fruit.
14: We'll be back with more Midwest baking with Martin Sorge, author of Great Bakes, in just a minute. I'm Francis Lamb, and this is The Splendid Table from American Public Media.
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14: 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I'm Francis Lamb, and this is The Splendid Table, the show for curious cooks and eaters. We're talking with Martin Sorge, winner of the Great American Baking Show and author of Great Bakes, Modern Classic Bakes from the Midwest. Let's get back to it with him. So tell us about how these flours work and what kind of flavors you can get by using say rye or buckwheat?
19: So rye flour is one of my absolute favorites. It works a little different than wheat flour. It doesn't have as much gluten. It holds on to moisture in a different way. So I use it in something like my brownies to keep them extra gooey, even if maybe you overbake them a little bit. I have a chocolate chip cookie recipe where I use all rye flour and cherries and cocoa nibs. And that rye flour keeps these kind of chunky cookies, again, kind of chewy and gooey in the middle without feeling underbaked. And then, of course, I love rye in bread. So I have a 100% whole grain rye Vollkornbrot, which I learned to make in Germany, which really gives you that pure flavor of, you know, a well-fermented rye loaf, which almost has notes of like cinnamon and stone fruit from a long fermentation and all of that rye flour. And it's for folks who think, hey, I don't really like rye bread, but, you know, they might just not like the flavor of caraway. And in this bread, it's so mild and rich. And then you have a gluten-free grain like buckwheat, which almost has this grassy, earthy note that you can almost swap one for one for all-purpose flour in a lot of bakes. So I use it in muffins, cookies.
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19: Stone fruit from a long fermentation and all of that rye flour. And it's for folks who think, hey, I don't really like rye bread, but, you know, they might just not like the flavor of caraway. And in this bread, it's so mild and rich. And then you have a gluten-free grain like buckwheat, which almost has this grassy, earthy note that you can almost swap one for one for all-purpose flour in a lot of bakes. So I use it in muffins, cookies, and this really beautiful hazelnut and buckwheat cake recipe where the buckwheat and the hazelnuts are really the main flavor in that cake. There's some vanilla extract in it, but it's really that kind of earthy, grassy buckwheat flavor that stands out in the cake.
14: Yeah.

0: You know, cake, you know, obviously is a, it's a treat, it's a dessert. You know, you don't think of it as being necessarily a health food. And you know, I appreciate all philosophies of baking, but when people say, oh, this is a healthy cake, I'm like, uh-huh, great. But I think there's something even beyond the sort of like quote-unquote healthiness of it. There's a wholesomeness, I think, to the flavor of these grains. There's like a heartiness. You know, it's not about being like light and ethereal and delicate and disappears, right? It's about something that has a sort of soul, you know, and has a kind
1: Exactly.
0: of lasting quality.
1: Yeah, it adds like kind of a breadth and a complexity to any bake that almost gives it a lot more richness without adding more butter or sugar or flavorings.
0: Is there, I mean, you said the buckwheat, you can pretty much sub one for one with all-purpose flour. Like, would you just grab your favorite recipe and just substitute the buckwheat flour, or would you do a mix?
1: Yeah, for almost any cake recipe or cookie recipe or muffins, you really can almost always do a one-for-one swap. It'll change the texture a little bit. And buckwheat for sure has a flavor. So it's assertive and it's not, you know, just like a one-for-one gluten-free flour blend. But I do that in my brownies and my chocolate cake recipe, one-for-one swaps for all purpose. And they really come out with the same texture. So it's a wonderful way both to make it gluten-free, but also just to change the flavor up. You know, I eat lots of gluten, but I still use buckwheat all the time. And it's also beautiful in shortbread where the flavor of
0: Oh,
1: buckwheat just
0: cool.
1: shines.
0: Yeah. And then rye. Well, rye is probably a little bit different, I would
1: Yes.
0: imagine.
1: Yeah, rye doesn't work one-for-one swaps for everything because it just behaves really differently from wheat and other grains. But there's some places like in brownies where it works really well. And then when using it in bread, you really have to rethink how you bake bread because it works completely different.
0: Yeah. Okay. So I live in New York, right? And when we say rye bread in a deli, for instance, it's almost always basically white bread,
1: Yeah,
0: like
1: it's
0: basically
1: basically a
0: like
1: wheat
0: white wheat
1: bread.
0: bread
1: Yeah.
0: with a little bit of caraway, which I love. I love the flavor of the caraway in it. But when you talk about rye bread and you're from a region of the country where there is like a huge tradition of like German heritage, Northern Scandinavian heritage, which are very rye heavy baking cultures, you're talking about something quite different than what I, you know, having a pastrami sandwich here.
1: Yeah, so as I was writing this book, I thought a lot about like what's my Midwestern story, and I have really strong German heritage going back to the mid 1800s in the part of Indiana where I'm from, which is a very German city, Fort Wayne. And I realized when I first went to Germany that these rye breads taste really different from, again, that deli rye bread I grew up tasting that didn't have caraway in it. It had this like dense, moist texture, can be sliced super thin. And so I actually went back to Germany and studied bread baking there and learned how to make that classic 100% rye bread where you're actually getting the rye flavor. A lot of deli rye breads, which I still love in Germany, would be called wheat bread or wheat mixed bread because they have are mostly wheat flour and that flavor
0: Yeah,
1: is
0: sure, yeah.
1: caraway, which I really enjoy, but isn't that's not the flavor of rye flour itself. So I really
0: Right,
1: wanted
0: right,
1: to
0: right.
1: include some recipes that almost reach back into my heritage and celebrate the beauty of German bread, which I think is my favorite bread culture on the planet.
0: I was stunned the first time I saw it. It's like, it's, I mean, to be completely honest, it's like, it's, I wouldn't have looked at it and been like, oh, that's bread. Yeah, you know, it's a, often they're loaf shaped, but they're so dense. There's almost no air. You know, there's not like a light crumb or not like a sourdough wheat bread where there's like big, beautiful air pockets. There's almost none of that. It's very almost uniform. And like you said, they're so moist. And so rich, you can slice them super thin and they would just like still hold on to themselves. There's like a stickiness to them almost, but the flavor is so,
1: Yeah, it's
0: you
1: so
0: described it.
1: they're
0: Yeah, it's
1: almost like a
0: beautiful.
1: brick, to be honest. Like they're really heavy, but you can
0: But deliciously, like
1: yes.
0: it, they're good. Like it's hard to tell people that and have them not be like, that sounds awful.
1: Yeah, and the aroma of the bread, especially like it comes out of the oven and it, I think, has much more complex aroma than even a wheat-based sourdough bread. I bring it out of the oven and I'm like transported back to a German bakery. And the funny thing is, after you bake these loaves, you actually have to wait a whole day to cut into them to let the moisture equalize. But then when you get this thin slice, slather it with a good salted butter, the bread itself is really where all the flavor comes from. And you can top it with anything you like, from jam to cheese and cured meats to, you know, the best, which is just some butter.
0: Oh, yeah, it's a really magnificent tradition. And I really am glad that you have these in your book. But it's funny, like you're saying, like, this is part of your heritage, you know, going back to Germany, but also in the region where you live. And yet these breads are not super popular. Like, you don't see them in a lot of bakeries, or at least that I found. I've spent a fair amount of time in Michigan and Minnesota, and I don't think I've ever seen these, like, dense, whole, 100% rye breads in bakeries.
1: No, they're really rare. You know, back when German immigration was at its peak, most of the employees at bakeries in America were from Germany or of German descent. So there was more of that back in the day. But with industrialization and war and all of that, it's really kind of homogenized a lot of the bread to all be pretty similar. So I'm on a quest to kind of reintroduce them, to normalize slightly denser breads, and just broaden the options we have here, because I just love them so much.
0: Yeah. All right, let's go from something super dense and rich to something light and rich.

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1: Beans for this. And this recipe has, like, there's almost no claim about the flavor. Like, the ingredients are like cream, egg, sugar, a little bit of vanilla, and a tiny bit of almond extract. That might actually be it.
2: Mm-hmm.
1: So it's really about the texture, I think, that makes this cake special.
2: Yeah.
1: Tell us about it.
2: It's almost like my version of almost a chiffon cake. So I read a lot of recipes about older recipes where people added whipped cream into cake batter. And I thought, you know, when you're making a Genoese cake or a chiffon, you stir in oil and egg yolks and something else. And I thought, what if I whip the egg whites so they're super, super fluffy? And then instead of folding in melted butter, which is kind of difficult, what if I fold in a bunch of whipped cream to add the fat and the richness and some moisture? And it turned into this like cloud of a cake. And it's my favorite way to feature, you know, really kind of more delicate flavor. So it's really about this fluffy texture. And then I just love serving it with jam and berries and then whipped cream frosting to kind of double down on that whipped cream. So it's just this almost like trifle of a dessert in cake form.
1: Oh, it's cool. And there's a bit of an unusual technique in whipping the eggs too. Will you tell us about?
2: Yes. Yeah, so this is something I learned from Nicola Lamb, who's one of my favorite other cookbook authors and writers, where to get a really nice fluffy cake and an even crumb structure, first you whip the eggs in sugar on high speed till they like triple in volume. And then you turn the mixer down to low for a long time. I think I call for about 8 minutes. And what that does is it pops the bigger bubbles and turns them into smaller, even, and really stabilizes that foam, that egg foam, so that when you fold in the flour and the whipped cream, you get this really even texture in the cake versus sometimes when I've made a chiffon, there's kind of like bigger and smaller bubbles and that egg foam deflates easily. So that long mixing time, it seems like it's a little bit annoying, but you have the mixer out. You can just add a few minutes and you get
1: this beautiful... Yeah, go have a cup of tea somewhere, you know, like sit on the porch for a minute.
2: You get a beautifully even, light, fluffy cake.
1: That's so counterintuitive to me. You know, I'm always afraid of over whipping.
2: Mm-hmm.
1: And so I would have imagined that you'd be over whipping the eggs.
2: No. And the other, there's another counterintuitive thing too with this cake or any foam cake is after you bake it, drop it on the counter. And that actually helps keep it from sinking.
1: What?
2: Yes. And a lot of professional bakers do this too with a chiffon or angel food or this whipped cream cake. After it comes out of the oven, give it one drop onto the counter and that helps release some of the steam and actually keeps the cake from shrinking too much. You might think, no, that's going to make the cake sink. But I've done it side by side and that drop after baking is really helpful.
1: Oh, that's so cool.
2: And I don't know fully the science behind it, but I've seen professional bakers do it as well.
1: Maybe it's science, maybe it's sorcery.
2: Yeah.
1: Okay, I'm going to go to another thing. And this does feel very sort of more traditionally Midwestern to me, but I haven't seen a pie like this in a really long time, and it just made me smile thinking of it. But your strawberry pie, I have to admit, I recently had a strawberry pie just a couple of weeks ago. I won't name the bakery because I otherwise love them, but it made me so sad because it was like such a heavy pie.
2: Mm.
1: It was like a ton of fruit that had been cooked a really long time, but like not in a way that made it like, oh, so super concentrated and... but just felt like a lot of stuff cooked for a long time. And your strawberry pie goes the totally opposite direction. Tell us about it.
2: So I have a fresh strawberry pie with a pretzel crust in this book. So I grew up, I remember my aunt used to always make fresh strawberry pie when we visited, and it was something really near and dear to me. But I also really do not like cooked strawberries. I find the texture and flavor really lacking. And I found out that strawberries have one of the most complex amounts of aromas compared to any other fruit. And most of those are volatile aromas. So when you cook them, those aromas go away. So actually fresh strawberries have more flavor and aroma to them. And so keeping them fresh, surrounding them with kind of like a gelatin made with fresh strawberries and some freeze-dried strawberries gives you this pure strawberry flavor. It's really light. It's almost just like eating a mountain.

0: 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Good Friday morning. I'm Lori Mack, live from New Haven at the Gateway campus of Connecticut State Community College. Still ahead, Republican groups and candidates are set to beat Democrats at ad spending for this year's midterms.
1: Look across the battleground Senate states. Look at the House districts. The cavalry has come.
0: A closer look at the spending coming up in 20 minutes on Morning Edition.
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0: In the weather forecast, mostly sunny and breezy, turning less humid. Highs will be in the 70s to around 80 degrees. Sounds like a nice day. Mostly clear and cool with patchy fog tonight, low in the 40s and 50s. And the outlook for Saturday, mostly sunny and pleasant, highs 65 to 70 degrees. Well, the Big E opens today in West Springfield, Massachusetts. The fair features rides, concerts, and, of course, plenty of unusual food. Connecticut Day is Wednesday, September 23rd, and the Big E runs through October 4th. 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
5: Live from NPR News in Washington, I'm Dave Mattingly. The trucking industry and farmers are among those being hit hard by rising diesel prices. AAA says diesel hit another record high overnight. It's now averaging $6.45 a gallon across the U.S. In California, diesel costs more than $8 a gallon. Mark Wolf leads the National Energy Assistance Directors Association.
6: There are very few products in the marketplace right now that are essential that have gone up by more than 50% in the last 6 months. These prices are skyrocketing. And the thing is, they have more room to go. We don't see any end in sight.
5: AAA says a year ago, the price of diesel was about $3.71 a gallon. The cost of regular gasoline is the highest it's ever been this late in the year at $4.47. A federal judge has issued an order involving the future of the Kennedy Center in Washington, D.C., amid President Trump's threat to demolish the performing arts venue. Here's NPR's Anastasia Tsioulkas.
7: The federal judge told Trump and the board that they cannot demolish the Kennedy Center or build anything new without providing 30 days notice. The judge didn't say anything about needing congressional approval for any of that.
5: The center's executive director says the Kennedy Center is now temporarily closed for public safety reasons because of what he calls structural deterioration. This is NPR News from Washington.
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8: For Connecticut Public Radio, I'm Lori Mack. Former state official Costa Diamantis remains a fugitive after fleeing the country ahead of his federal sentencing yesterday on corruption charges. Diamantis was convicted of using his position overseeing school construction grants to extort bribes from contractors. Prosecutors say Diamantis drove to Florida, then took a boat to the Bahamas, where he then flew from Nassau to London. His attorney, Norm Pattis, says Diamantis is now in Greece.
9: As a lawyer, I can't endorse a client's breaking the law, but as a human being, given the sentence he was facing, his age and financial position, I certainly understand his decision to leave.
8: Diamantis is a dual citizen of Greece and the United States. Federal prosecutors say they're exploring options for bringing him back to the U.S. Meanwhile, a federal judge has rescheduled Diamantis' sentencing for September 30th and indicated it will go forward whether Diamantis is there or not. And Connecticut's comptroller says he's stopped the direct deposit of Diamantis' monthly pension. Workers finished installing the last of Revolution Wind's 65 turbines yesterday. The offshore wind farm is already sending electricity to Rhode Island and Connecticut. But at peak capacity, it could power up to 350,000 homes. Ocean State Media's Ben Burke has more.
10: New London State Pier has been busy with activity for years. Union construction workers were assembling sections of turbines taller than skyscrapers. Now, they've all been shipped about 15 miles off Rhode Island's coast for installation. A spokesperson for Ørsted says the company is putting the finishing touches on the project now. It should be fully operational by the end of the year, generating 23 times as much electricity as the Block Island wind farm. That was the first offshore wind farm in the nation, completed just 10 years ago. But plans for any further offshore wind farms are all on hold, as President Trump's administration blocks further permitting. For the New England News Collaborative, I'm Ben Burke.
8: University of New Haven will break ground today on a $45 million building for its business school. The university says the building will eventually serve as a new gateway to its West Haven campus. In the weather forecast, mostly sunny, turning less humid, highs in the 70s to around 80 degrees.
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11: This is Morning Edition from NPR News. I'm A. Martinez in Los Angeles, California.
12: And I'm Michelle Martin in Washington, D.C. Good morning. Republican majorities in Congress are at risk in the 2026 midterms. President Trump, though, is still talking about 2020. But how much do GOP voters and candidates still care about false claims about election fraud? NPR's Sam Greenglass reports.
13: A few months after President Trump pressed Georgia's Secretary of State to find enough votes to reverse his 2020 loss, Mike Collins launched a bid for the U.S. House, claiming Trump did win Georgia.
14: Georgians are sick and tired of weak-kneed, spineless politicians who won't fight for Trump, get to the bottom of 2020, and fix our elections.
13: Collins won that election. Now he's running for Senate, maintaining that the 2020 election was stolen. It's one reason Trump endorsed him in the primary over two alternatives.
15: It worries me for him to get elected. He would not have been my first choice.
13: At a farmer's market in the Atlanta suburbs, I met a voter in athleisure named Lynn. She asked NPR to use only her first name for fear of being ostracized from her community. Lynn is a lifelong Republican, but is considering voting for Democratic Senator John Ossoff, in part because Collins' claims about 2020 really bother her.
15: I get concerned anytime someone gets pulled into those ridiculous looking back discussions.
13: Finishing a plate of grits, Republican Austin Sapp says he believes election fraud does happen, but he's also ready for the president to move on from relitigating 2020.
16: It is what it is. He lost, then he won. Beating a dead horse serves no purpose. What is your platform? What are you going to do for me?
13: Just 1% of voters in a New York Times-Siena College poll out this week said election integrity is the top issue deciding their vote this November. After 2020, Gabe Sterling with the Georgia Secretary of State's office was one of the most visible officials pushing back on Trump's false claims, warning people could get hurt. He says that's not the climate now.
17: It's really big with the media and the far edges of both parties. Regular humans have given this up a long time ago.
13: Sterling says the 2020 obsession is mostly alive among diehard activists, though that's not insignificant. Some now hold key positions on state and local election boards, and they vote in Republican primaries. Sterling spoke with lots of these voters this year as he ran in the GOP primary for Secretary of State. He stood firm on Georgia's elections being free and fair, and he did not win.
17: I would say things like, Georgia has the cleanest voter list in America. It would get some boos and hisses, but I would just keep on pounding away.
13: In primaries elsewhere, some one-time critics of Trump's claims have come to embrace them. In Michigan, the GOP Senate nominee Mike Rogers once called Trump's Georgia pressure campaign more gangster than presidential. But while making a 2024 Senate bid, he refused to answer who won in 2020. Then at a local Republican meeting last fall, after losing that race, Rogers claimed the Senate seat was stolen from him.
18: Now, there was some ballots that showed up at 5:30, I wish I were kidding, in a van, and that swung the election on us, and it happened to be here in Detroit.
13: Michigan Republican strategist Jason Rowe says candidates see echoing Trump's claims as a condition for his support.
19: Frankly, I think most of the elected officials that still talk about it, it's not necessarily a sincerely held belief. It's usually at like a Republican Central Committee meeting, and it's throwing red meat to the base.
13: That red meat could turn off swing voters in a toss-up state. So come fall,
19: I can't imagine any Republican in a general election spending one penny in paid advertising talking about what happened in 2020.
13: And yet Trump is still talking about it, potentially to the detriment of his party's majorities. The president nearly halted Congress as he demanded more voting restrictions and has attempted to take unprecedented control of the voting process. Gabe Sterling says this fixation is by design.
17: It distracts from the Iran war. It distracts from the Epstein files. And this is the ground on which they want to fight.
13: Sterling also says Trump seems to be laying the groundwork to shift blame if Republicans lose. And if that happens, claims about rigged elections could find an audience once again. Sam Greenglass, NPR News.
11: A House Republican running for re-election in a competitive race in South Florida is publicly breaking with President Trump. Representative Maria Elvira Salazar dropped a campaign ad on Thursday telling Trump he's, quote, gone too far on immigration enforcement. Here's Catherine Welch.
20: The campaign ad opens with Salazar standing outside the White House, talking directly into the camera.
21: Mr. President, some of your immigration enforcement efforts have gone too far.
20: Salazar goes on to say that half of the people detained in July had no criminal record.
21: Be careful what your advisors are telling you about immigration policy. The same Hispanics who helped you get to the White House in 2024 feel betrayed today.
20: Florida's 27th congressional district includes the Miami neighborhood Little Havana, and it's a majority Hispanic district with about 73% of the population identifying as Hispanic or Latino, according to recent U.S. Census data. Salazar was born in Little Havana to Cuban exiles. She became a broadcast journalist and then turned to politics. In 2020, she flipped the seat, narrowly beating out a Democratic incumbent by about 3 percentage points. Salazar handily won her race in 2024 by about 20 percentage points, and the following year voted for Trump's Big Beautiful Bill, which gave ICE $75 billion.
22: Trump didn't mislead Salazar. Salazar misled Miami-Dade.
20: Laura Kelly is chair of the Miami-Dade Democrats. She says Salazar is trying to play both sides when it comes to immigration.
22: To ask people to vote for her because she's going to be good on immigration? What about the rest of the party?
20: Mike Madrid is a Republican political consultant and a co-founder of the Anti-Trump Lincoln Project.
23: You can take any policy position you want this party, but the one thing you cannot do is cross Donald Trump, and she's just done it.
20: He says the campaign ad is a sign of a rising tide against President Trump, especially among Hispanic voters. Recent polls taken over the summer put Trump's approval rating with these voters at around 30%. That's important because Hispanic voters were instrumental to Trump winning re-election. As for Salazar, Madrid says,
23: there's no other reason that you do this unless you're trying to stop serious hemorrhaging with your voter base, and that's the problem.
20: This year, the Democratic Congressional Campaign Committee considers it a district in play and sees it as a place they could flip. Florida Republican strategist Brett Doster thinks this campaign ad is a way for Salazar to reach out beyond her base.
24: By going against Trump personally and so directly, she knew this was going to become, I think, a national news story. And she's making the play that those Republicans are going to stick with her and give her some credit for being willing to be a truth speaker, but then also appeal to those nonpartisan voters.
20: Salazar can't go back, he says, and he'll be watching on election night to see if her strategy works. For NPR News, I'm Catherine Welch in Orlando, Florida.
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8: For Connecticut Public Radio, I'm Lori Mack. Refugee resettlement agencies in Connecticut are getting access to $5 million in state emergency funding to help immigrants in need of assistance. The funding comes after the Trump administration terminated temporary legal protections to Haitian and Syrian immigrants. Maggie Mitchell-Salem is executive director at Integrated Refugee and Immigrant Services in New Haven.
26: Under this administration, the number of undocumented has actually increased, not because of anything that anyone has done. but because the administration has deliberately reduced temporary protective status and other statuses and done everything possible to impact brown and black and largely Muslim communities as well.
8: She spoke on Connecticut Public's Where We Live. Well, it's not sweater weather just yet, but some leaves are already starting to change color. Connecticut's fall leaf show is expected to be more vibrant than usual this year. That's according to Thomas Worthley, a professor at the University of Connecticut Extension.
0: I'm expecting we're going to see a lot of that red, yellow, orange in the maple trees that we've been missing the last couple of years. I'm looking forward to it.
8: Worthley says those colors have been less vibrant in years past because of a fungal disease that causes leaves on maple trees to turn brown and fall off. That disease is less prevalent this year, but leaf peepers will have to be patient. The height of Connecticut's fall foliage won't take place until mid to late October. Worthley says that's due to a mix of warming temperatures and ongoing rain this year. Each September, hundreds of people gather on the streets of downtown New London to commemorate one of this country's most notorious traitors, Benedict Arnold, and burn him in effigy. Arnold was a Connecticut native and was originally a major general in the Revolutionary War, but he switched sides and led the British Redcoats into Connecticut, where they burned much of New London to the ground. In this audio postcard, Connecticut Public's Mark Murko takes us to the streets of New London for the annual festival, featuring fife and drum music, the sounds of rifles firing off, and participants dressed up in colonial garb.
3: This is our 12th annual Burning of Benedict Arnold Festival, hosted by Flock Theater as part of the Connecticut Maritime Heritage Festival. And every year, we dress up in colonial garb to reinvigorate what we call the original Burning Man Festival.
4: These are Kentucky long rifles, and the nice things about this is not only will you get smoke and fire out of the front, but you'll get it out of the pan as well.
5: We're the boys that bring the noise, for sure.
6: He was pretty guilty of, one, the stealing the plans of West Point and with the wanting to give them over to the British. And that was the initial act of treason. And then, I think it was his first battlefield command, was to come here to New London and burn it to the ground.
7: I used to be in the Second Company Governor's Foot Guard. Benedict Arnold was the founder of that. So I know all about the history of Arnold. He was a hero. He was a hero before the horse fell on him the second
9: time.
7: Thank
9: you so much.
7: Oh, great. The show must go on.
27: Arnold!
28: During the American Revolutionary War, Benedict Arnold, a general who helped us with victories at the battles of Saratoga and Ticonderoga, turned coat and defected to the British. Then, 245 years ago, on September 6th, 1781, he led his troops on a raid that burnt New London to the ground and slaughtered over 85 at the Battle of Groton Heights. And so, the very next year, the citizens of New London returned the favor by burning Arnold in effigy. We at Flock Theater are here to recreate this ceremony and to keep our history alive and smoky.

0: I'm very conscious and very, yeah, thrilled to be celebrating the 250th. But this particular happening, you know, it's often a couple of years. But anything that throws focus on the in-depth history that we have and the complexities, I think are amazing. And that's the main reason why we did this.
1: That was Darren Wood, Flock Theater's founder, at the burning of Benedict Arnold Festival in New London. And before that, you heard from, in order, Victor Shaburis with Flock Theater, as well as parade participants Robert Parley and Wayne Seidel. You also heard from parade-goer Donald Nesnick. This audio postcard was produced by Connecticut Public's Mark Murko. This is Connecticut Public Radio.
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1: In the weather forecast today, we'll see mostly sunny skies. It'll be breezy, turning less humid, highs in the 70s to around 80 degrees, mostly clear and cool with patchy fog tonight, low in the 40s and 50s, and the outlook for tomorrow, mostly sunny and pleasant, high 65 to 70 degrees. It's 7:51.
9: 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I'm Michelle Martin.
10: And I'm A. Martinez. The Railroad Commission of Texas doesn't usually get a lot of attention, but it is being talked about this week after a Republican candidate for the board criticized the fact that students of color were among the crowd cheering at a football game. 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
11: After the University of Texas defeated Ohio State's football team, UT's athletics department posted a video that included students of Asian or South Asian descent celebrating in the Texas crowd. Republican Beau French, who's running for the Railroad Commission of Texas, which oversees the state's oil and gas industry, took a screenshot and wrote, quote, "Like body cams exposed criminals, social media is exposing how many Americans have been displaced by foreigners." He called it, quote, "far worse than any of us could imagine." His campaign did not respond to a request for an interview. But on The Mark Davis Show, a conservative radio show on 660 AM in Dallas, he defended his remarks.
12: DEI was discriminating against deserving people so that, you know, these liberal bureaucrat administrators could select their preferred groups of people. Well, that is what is racism.
11: French's Democratic opponent, John Rosenthal, said in an interview that French was practicing the politics of hate.
13: For someone to take this moment of pride and joy and unity for Texans of all types and look at an image and see only his personal division and hate because of the color of the skin of some of those students is, you know, we run out of adjectives.
11: Some Republicans condemned it too, including Texas House Speaker Dustin Burroughs and U.S. Senator John Cornyn, who called it racism. University of Houston political scientist Brandon Rodinghouse has researched the impacts of political scandals.
14: There's a fear for Republicans that this issue is going to splash back up on them and create additional liabilities.
11: Republican Governor Greg Abbott, who is up for re-election, took a less direct approach. He called French's remarks, quote, not my message. But he also called for tough immigration enforcement. Rodinghouse says the debate reflects national conversations in the Republican Party.
14: Texas is the big wild card for the national level elections. This is a controversy that has resonance with the way that the Republican Party is governing and has been governing.
11: Political scientist Michael Adams at Texas Southern University in Houston says French may have brought attention to an obscure post.
15: If he had kept his mouth shut, right? You know, nobody would have known what the Railroad Commission is and said, hey, this is not important. So they may not have voted, or they may have just voted Republican.
11: The Railroad Commission regulates the state's oil and gas industry, setting rates and safety standards for a state that produced around 40% of America's crude oil last year. For NPR News, I'm Nedley Weber in Houston.
9: The changing nature of modern warfare is making it harder to get medical supplies to the front lines and safely evacuate casualties. Those are challenges that apply to wounded military dogs, too. Jay Price reports.

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1: Anakin dog named Diesel could simulate a pulse and breathing and could even growl and whimper.
2: Take this out, and we don't have a tip here to hold it in place, but now you'd be good, right?
1: The most unusual thing about this training exercise was who was getting the training from the veterinarians. A group of Army medics whose normal job is keeping humans alive on the front lines. The lessons included basics like how to muzzle a dog, stop bleeding, dose drugs, treat a collapsed lung, and reading dog's body language about their condition. Captain Karen Hood, a veterinary corps officer with the Fort Bragg-based 44th Medical Brigade, was helping with the training. She says veterinarians do deploy for combat, but typically are kept well back from the front lines.
3: Having a medic at the point of injury can make a really big impact, even if it's just stopping a dog from bleeding out. That could be enough to save its life.
1: That's become especially important on modern battlefields, where enemies can have swarms of drones overhead around the clock, making it all but impossible to quickly evacuate the wounded, human or canine. And the Army is not only cross-training medics, it's also working to improve its practices for canine casualty care.
4: We have several groups in the Department of War who've collected and digitized the medical records from our working dogs in combat and beyond. And we're currently collating this data in conjunction with the Joint Trauma System, who has already done all of this for our human warfighter trauma records.
1: Lieutenant Colonel Emily Corbin is in the U.S. Army Veterinary Corps. She leads two departments at the Army Institute of Surgical Research.
4: We can mine that data to determine the knowledge gaps where we need more research.
1: An early study using the data has underlined that wounded dogs often pose the same medical challenges as wounded soldiers. Blood loss, for example, is a top cause of trauma-related mortality for both.
4: So the same things that we're researching for the human side, we're also researching on the canine side. For example, strategies for shelf-stable blood products that could be carried to the remote warfront and remain shelf-stable without needing cold supply chain, like whole blood.
1: The Defense Department has about 1,600 military working dogs. Their jobs include finding bombs, sniffing out drugs, tracking people, and providing non-lethal force. And the efforts to improve their trauma care are part of a progression toward regarding them more like teammates. Until the year 2000, when a law opened them up for adoption, military dogs were treated as equipment and typically euthanized when their service ended. Thousands were left behind or killed when the Vietnam War ended. Attitudes are different now.
4: They are treated similarly to our service members. They're considered service members. They're amazing animals. Their athleticism, their work drive, their ability to be a force multiplier is just so humbling.
1: Military dogs can also represent a sizable government investment of more than $75,000 each. So there's real-world incentive to keeping them healthy. But even that dollar figure may pale in comparison to the incalculable emotional tug they have on many soldiers. For NPR News, I'm Jay Price at Fort Bragg, North Carolina.
5: 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I'm Michelle Martin.
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5: Good morning. This week, President Trump heard a word he does not like or hear very often, no, from the Supreme Court on mail-in ballots to the Federal Reserve on interest rates. What do his diehard supporters think about this? It's Morning Edition from NPR News.

0: You're listening to Morning Edition on Connecticut Public Radio. Good Friday morning. I'm Lori Mack, live from New Haven at the Gateway Campus of Connecticut State Community College. Still ahead, Republican groups and candidates are set to beat Democrats in ad spending for this year's midterms.
1: Look across the battleground Senate states. Look at the House districts. The cavalry has come.
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3: Attacks between the Houthis and Saudi Arabia intensify. 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
4: 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We'll feature an archive interview with the co-creator of Coyote and Roadrunner, Chuck Jones. Also, we play back an interview with jazz singer Cassandra Wilson. She died earlier this month at age 70. 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
0: And the weather forecast, mostly sunny and breezy, turning less humid. Highs in the 70s to around 80 degrees, mostly clear and cool with patchy fog tonight, low in the 40s and 50s. And the outlook for Saturday, another nice day, mostly sunny and pleasant, highs 65 to 70 degrees. 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The fair features rides, concerts, and of course, plenty of unusual food. Connecticut Day is Wednesday, September 23rd. The Big E runs through October 4th. 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It's 820.

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1: Really mean? Are these ships being sunk? Are they being disabled? Or are seafarers being killed?
2: This is a war, effectively, where energy supplies have become weaponized. And we've seen oil tankers emerge as key targets for strikes as a result. We know that at least 17 seafarers have died since hostilities began, and the majority of these have been following Iranian strikes. I think more than that, there's the constant threat, you know, that you could be struck at any point. And there have been stories that we've heard from the seafarers where they might be within eyesight, eyeline of a tanker which has been struck, and they'll hear the radio calls for help, and they'll be able to see the flames and, you know, sort of bearing witness to those casualties as well, I think has been a sort of key concern.
1: The Strait of Hormuz has been designated as a warlike operations area, which gives the shipping crew the right to refuse the voyage and to go home at the company's expense. When someone does choose to leave, what happens to them and how does that role get filled?
2: It's incredibly difficult. And I know the seafarers that we were speaking to, it was a process that took many, many weeks. First of all, you need to find someone who's willing to take the place of that seafarer who wants to leave. That's easier said than done. You are paid double pay to work in hazardous areas, but for many people, quite understandably, that wouldn't be worth it, to take these kinds of risks.
1: I imagine a lot of folks listening to this conversation are wondering why these companies and their crews would even risk trying to transit the Strait of Hormuz at this point. What's pushing them to keep trying?
2: Well, many aren't. I think especially the larger, more responsible shipping owners, they've got too much at stake. They've got insurance companies that just wouldn't allow for that and wouldn't sign off on that. What we did see when there was that brief ceasefire was many vessels took that opportunity to get out. Many succeeded, but not all. So there are, I think, around 70 large tankers that have been stranded in the Gulf since February.
1: Gillian Ambrose is energy correspondent at The Guardian. Gillian, thank you.
2: Thank you very much.
1: Our executive producer is Nancy Fargali. Our digital team includes Antoinette Brock, Emily McCune, and Dylan Mietinen. Our engineers are Brian Allison, Sam Keenan, and David Schreck. And in Washington, I'm Kimberly Adams with the Marketplace Morning Report. 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
6: Princess Joy L. Perry's debut novel is called This Here Is Love. The book follows characters grappling with the immorality of slavery. It stands out because it's set in the late 1600s.
7: So I would like the reader to think about the structures and how we got there, and that enslavement, racism, misogyny, that these are all orchestrated choices.
6: This week on Disrupted, we talk about the Stowe Prize for Literary Activism. In addition to Perry, we'll speak with a staff member from the Stowe Center who'll tell us her hopes for the work fostering conversation in the current political moment.
8: Walling each other off and kind of being staunch

0: has not served as a solution.
1: I'm Kalila Brown-Dean. That's coming up on Disrupted. After the news.
2: Live from NPR News in Washington, I'm Korva Coleman. President Trump faced a run of institutional pushback this week. The U.S. Supreme Court stopped his attempt to restrict mail-in voting, and NPR's Daniel Kurtzleben reports there were other challenges.
3: Trump was frustrated when the Federal Reserve raised interest rates after months of the president aggressively and publicly pushing to get them lower. Also, Florida Republican Congresswoman Maria Elvira Salazar released an ad criticizing Trump's immigration policy, and seven congressional Republicans voted to end the Iran war. On top of that, his approval rating remains below 40% in most polls. It's all additional data for the question of what limits institutions are willing to put on him. It's also a glimpse of a Trump presidency when he has more significant checks on his power. Depending on how midterms shake out, he may soon have a Congress that's more willing to push back. Danielle Kurtzleben, NPR News.
2: And fuel prices continue to rise because of the Iran war and other conflicts. AAA says the average cost of gas is $4.47 a gallon. Newly unsealed court records show executives from OpenAI and Microsoft voiced concern about data collection practices. NPR's Bobby Allen reports the documents are part of a copyright infringement lawsuit filed by the New York Times.
4: One Microsoft executive said chatbots engaged in, quote, an astonishing theft of unprecedented proportions. An OpenAI executive wrote that ChatGPT is, quote, creating systems that substitute for the labor of the people that define the culture of society. Microsoft and OpenAI fought to keep these records private, but a judge released them as part of a lawsuit the New York Times has been pursuing for years. The key question is, did ChatGPT become a powerful tool only after it copied millions of copyrighted work without payment or permission? OpenAI and Microsoft say its systems were protected by something known as fair use under copyright law. If the Times wins, a judge could order OpenAI to destroy all of its AI models. Bobby Allen, NPR News.
2: Microsoft is among NPR's financial supporters. Polish Prime Minister Donald Tusk is issuing a strong warning about the growing threat of Russia. Esme Nicholson reports from Berlin. The Polish leader says there's already been a series of coordinated Russian incidents either in or close to NATO member countries this week.
5: And essentially, Tusk was saying that Russia is planning to send drones or missiles into NATO territory and then claim that these incidents are accidental. He went on to say that these potential strikes intend to paralyze NATO or at least weaken the alliance's willingness to respond collectively to demonstrate that Article 5 exists only in theory. Article 5, of course, meaning an attack on one is an attack on all.
2: Esme Nicholson reporting from Berlin. On Wall Street and pre-market trading, Dow futures are lower. 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
7: I'm Lori Mack with these headlines. Questions are being raised about how a former high-ranking state official was able to flee the country before his federal sentencing yesterday. Costa Diamantis was convicted of bribery and extortion last year. Former federal prosecutor Chris Matty says there were several indications he posed a flight risk, including his Greek passport. Diamantis is believed to be in Greece. An independent review has found serious failures in how Connecticut State College and University System handled sexual harassment allegations against its former interim chancellor. The review found board leaders and administrators failed to follow procedures for reporting the allegations. John Maduko resigned in April. He'd been accused by a subordinate of years of persistent sexual harassment. More families are expected to sue a now-closed Avon daycare where a former employee is accused of sexually assaulting children. Five lawsuits have been filed against the Bright Path Child Care Center and its parent companies. An attorney representing several families tells the Hartford Courant he expects that number to at least double. Former employee Jean Barrio Sotero faces multiple sexual assault charges. This is Connecticut Public Radio.
8: I'm meteorologist Garrett Arshianis. Weather changes begin today that will take us from this summer feel back to a fall feel. You'll really notice the difference tonight and tomorrow. For today, look for sunshine and some clouds. It'll be breezy with highs in the 70s to around 80. Then tonight looks partly cloudy and cool with lows in the 40s and 50s. With the Connecticut Public Radio weather report, I'm meteorologist Garrett Arshienis.
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9: Princess Joy L. Perry's novel, This Here Is Love, tells the interlocking stories of an array of characters in Tidewater, Virginia. It's a complex narrative that takes place in the 1690s as the hierarchies of slavery are still developing. Those hierarchies are further complicated by other dynamics, like indentured servitude and gender, that shape the way the characters are perceived. This Here Is Love is a book that's not afraid to delve into the messiest questions about how discrimination developed in the U.S. It's a book about human nature and the moral questions we continue to grapple with. Above all, it's a gripping debut from an author whose assured voice guides us through a world where cruelty and love seem to coexist. From Connecticut Public Radio, this is Disrupted. I'm Kalila Brown-Dean. This hour, we're talking about This Here Is Love. Later in the show, we'll speak with a staff member from the Stowe Center. The center has awarded the novel with its annual prize for literary activism. But up first, Princess Joy L. Perry. She's master lecturer at Old Dominion University. Her debut novel is This Here Is Love. Princess, it's wonderful to have you on Disrupted.
10: Thank you very much. I'm very happy and excited to be here. Thank you.
9: Let's talk about this amazing new book, a debut novel that has gained and garnered so much acclaim. You base this book in my home state of Virginia, which it spoke to me the minute that I heard about this book, heard about the spaces that you were writing about, and unearthing so many of the layered histories of Virginia that people often overlook, and the way that you are able to grasp that in the book. Tell me what it was like for you to imagine what that place would have been like so long ago.
10: In some ways, it was, I won't say easy, but I am a history buff. So I went to, and luckily I live near Colonial Williamsburg. So I was able to go there and put my hands on things, the cabins, the reconstructed cabins. They have people plowing the fields with oxen. They have the different interpreters there. So in some ways, the first imagining was accessible. And then to answer particular questions for particular characters, I had to travel a little bit to different plantations and different places and delve into the history and try to imagine, okay, what would this have felt like? It was a process of deepening, starting in one place and then discovering the questions that that place created in me. What would this have been like? What would this have felt like? Because when you step into a replica of a slave cabin, and you see exactly how rustic it is, and you're from Virginia, you know about these humid days and nights and the mosquitoes and things like that. And to know there was no comfort at all. So you think about what it would have been like and how would I have reacted? And then you try to get as close to a real human reaction as you think you can, knowing that you're going to fall short because, you know, no matter what I visit, no matter what I read, when I close the book, when I walk out of the room, I am coming back into my 21st century comfortable life.
11: there is a tremendous sense of care in how you are able to tell this story. And it reflects that you are, you call yourself a history buff. But I think it feels more than someone who is just enamored by history. There is a deep respect that you have for space, place, and people that comes through in this book. For our listeners, this book is set in the late 17th century, and yes. I want to make that clear because often when people talk about that period, they, maybe they start in the 1800s, but they don't think about that trajectory. That period is so important because it is at the time when, before the time that our core ideas about race, freedom, and labor, and who this country would become, they're still being constructed or imagined. How did you choose that particular time period for your book?
10: I chose it for that exact reason. I wanted to know how it happened. We know where we ended up. We're living some of the consequences of where we ended up. But how did we get there? How do you form someone, especially someone from an oppressed background, how do you form that person, or how does that person form into a slave holder? How do you take a kidnapped people who know freedom, and over generations, how do you shape them into an enslaved group of people? Never content with their situation, but laboring and living within the straits of that situation. How do you do that? There are just so many things I wanted to know about. What were the reasons? We know the rationales for slavery and inferior people, things of that sort. Enslavers used the Bible. The children of Ham were supposed to be the servants of their brothers. But how did they come up with these rationales? What came first? I guess that's what I wanted to know. What came first? And what came first, I think it's not hidden, but what came first was the economic impetus for enslaving people, and later the rationales. And on top of those things, we build the structures and the laws and the rules that are to keep these people contained, and to keep other people believing they have a right to contain them.
11: I want to talk about the title of this book. And I know most people just jump right to the plot or jump right to the substance of it. I was struck by the title of the book, This Here Is Love. Because to me, Princess, it makes such an extraordinary claim, this here is love. But love is placed inside a world that is structured by all those things you just mentioned, by bondage, by violence, by inequality in so many domains, in a space and a world where people say love can't exist here, because if love existed, then people would love themselves enough to know that what they were doing was wrong, or that they would love their neighbor enough to know that it is wrong. And in these ways, that's why I say the title makes an extraordinary claim, because it's also about a claim to resistance and a right where they are denied. Tell us about the title.
10: That was not the original title. The original title was Bound, because I was thinking of all of the ways that these people were bound together. My agent and I had a discussion about some of the other connotations for that title that would not work. So then I went back into the novel to find the title. One of my teachers long ago told me that your title is probably somewhere, you've already written it, it's probably somewhere in the book. And when I came to that line that is spoken by Cassie, this here is love. It's all the ways that these folks, that Cassie and David and Andrew and Phoebe, all the ways that they are trying, despite everything that is seeking to dehumanize them, they're still trying their best to show love and to cling to that love, because their love is their humanity, I think. And all of the things that they do for each other those things are love. And I think that that is the conclusion that I came to, is that the sacrifices that they make and the love that these characters and the love that the enslaved people had for one another, that that was the thing more than anything that kept them tractable within the bounds of slavery. Because what I can suffer for myself in my own flesh, I couldn't stand to see my sister or my mother or my child suffer that thing. So maybe I would, and again, I'm imagining, maybe I would run, maybe I would revolt, maybe I would strike out in violence if I'm the only one who's going to suffer for that. But my child, my mother, my brother, my husband, no, I don't think that I could stand that. And I think that that's the story that I discovered that is the foundation of this book. This here is love. Everything that I do to keep you safe, everything that I don't do to keep you safe, everything that I try to do to make this situation a little more tolerable, this here is love, that this thing, whatever it is, this is love. And I stay in this situation or I run from this situation as an act of love.
11: I want to pull out the line that you started with. Their love is their humanity.
10: Mm-hmm.
11: It has resonated with me so deeply because of the ways that, Princess, we are in a moment where people are actively debating why slavery existed.
10: Mm-hmm.
11: People are actively debating whether it was really evil or if it was just economic, as if these things, it was evil. It's undeniable.
10: It's undeniable.
11: And I raised that sentence that you use because I think for me, as someone who did grow up in Virginia, who grew up in a particular part of Virginia, I'm from Lynchburg, Virginia.
10: Ah, yes.
11: Which is not Northern Virginia, D.C. extended. It is in the heart of the Virginia. Confederacy, the heart of Virginia.
10: Yes.
11: And as someone who sees every time I go back home, the vestiges of that evil. And where people live, how people look, how they are treated. It is maddening, one, to think that this is a debate, but two, I get equally angry and in some ways more angry when I hear people say, we are not our ancestors. Of course you are.
10: We are our ancestors.
11: We are, and we should be honored by that, because what you just said, the choices that people made to do or not to do at personal sacrifice in order to prevent others from suffering the same fate. That's something we should claim.
10: Yeah.
11: And it's something that your book does.
10: Thank you. I was just thinking, as you were speaking, I was thinking even the choice whether to live or to die was an act of love, because I think that in so many circumstances, it would have been easier simply to die, because the suffering, as you knew it, at least would have been over. But who do you leave behind if you are not there to protect, if you are not there to feed, if you are not there to give what comfort you can? Yeah, that you just made me really think about that. And that idea that we are our ancestors, the more I read about the past, the more I research, the more that I find out about the things that our ancestors, that our grandparents endured, things that, at least in my family, they didn't talk about, the more proud I am and the more awed I am by the survival of African Americans in this country. There's so many things that tell us it would have been easier, safer, less painful physically to give up, to acquiesce. And yet there were people who refused to die, refused to give up, refused to accept that this is all and this is my lot in life and this is the lot for my children for generations to come. That is an incredible strength.
11: Coming up, More from this year's winner of the Stowe Prize for Literary Activism, Princess Joy L. Perry. She'll talk about what she wants her novel to ask of readers.
10: Do you understand how we got here? Do you understand that this was engineered, that it was for a purpose?
11: And later, we'll learn about the Connecticut that Harriet Beecher Stowe called home.
0: For people who don't know a lot about this area of Hartford and Nook Farm, they'll be shocked to realize just that it was an intellectual center. It was really a hotbed for conversation.
11: This is Disrupted. We'll be right back.
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13: Attacks between the Houthis and Saudi Arabia intensify, and a key shipping route is compromised. What's that doing to the global economy? On the next International Friday News Roundup, the latest from the Mideast, plus Trump approves $2.8 billion in arms sales to Israel, and the EU and Canada get cozier. 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
11: Welcome back to Disrupted. I'm Kalila Brown-Dean. This hour, we're talking about This Here Is Love. It's the debut novel from Princess Joy L. Perry. And it's this year's winner of the Stowe Prize for Literary Activism. The book follows the interconnected stories of a large cast of characters in 1690s Virginia. Those characters include a freed Black man who's hoping to emancipate his family, a child who's treated differently from her mother, and a boy who crosses the Atlantic as an indentured servant. Here's more of our conversation.
18: Children play a key role in this book. There is a moment in the story where I had to reread this passage because the first time it was just so painful to read. But I needed to come back to it. It is the point where the young boy asks his father, why are we slaves?
10: Why are we slaves?
18: And that question was an arresting question that a child to ask their father, why are we in this condition? Because we know that often when people are going through challenge or harm or degradation, they turn inward to ask, is there something wrong with me? Did I do something? There's another scene where Bless puts starch on her skin because she wants to look white, because she believes that maybe she can escape the pain or be treated differently if she's valued differently.
10: People bring her love.
18: It will bring her love to be viewed differently. It was so painful to read those passages and then to remember that in 2026, children are asking similar questions about why is my worth being denied or why do I need to worry about whether I go on a trip with friends if I will return.
10: Come back. Yep.
18: Talk to us about writing children into that world that often people overlook what it means for them.
10: I did not consciously set out for the children to play such an important role, but what I can tell you was conscious was that we do things for our children that we wouldn't do for ourselves. and that children make us honest, I think. Children keep us honest. Children go to the heart of the question. Why are we slaves? Are you a bad man? They don't know to dance around and rationalize and things like that. They want the truth. And so these parents have to, they smack right into the truth. Why are we slaves? Are you a bad man? And they have to decide, what do I want to give my child? Do I want to give my child a lie, or do I want to give my child the truth? And I think they act accordingly. For some of the mothers also, I think that the children bring them up against their truest, I don't know if it's their truest selves or their most primal selves or the most broken parts of themselves. And so the mothers react because of the children in a myriad of ways, all seeking to give to their children the best that they can, or hiding from a kind of light or truth that the child sheds. Yeah, the children, I think, become oracles almost in the story. But I think that is, you know, part of the magic of writing, that you find that there's this thread going through the story that maybe you did not know was there or didn't intend to put there, but it ends up being a through line. And I think the children are that.
11: Your book, This Here Is Love, earned the 2026 Stowe Prize for Literary Activism. First of all, congratulations.
10: Thank you very much.
11: I just need to say again, your debut novel has earned the Stowe Prize for Literary Activism.
10: I know. I can't believe it either. I cannot believe it. I still can't believe it. I just, thank you.
11: Well deserved. And
10: thank you
11: very much. I've had the honor of having several winners of the Stowe Prize on this show. I want to talk about that award in particular, because I know it will be one of many to come for this book.
10: Oh, thank you.
11: But
10: thank
11: this you so prize much. Is so important because it recognizes literature that moves us toward greater empathy and understanding, two things that are so needed in this world. And so I want to ask you, as the 2026 winner, what is it that you want this novel to ask of us beyond simply feeling for the people? What is it that you want it to ask of your readers?
10: I want it to ask us, do you understand how we got here? Do you understand that this was engineered, that it was for a purpose? Do you understand the sacrifices or the way people were deconstructed and disassembled to make the structure in which we live, to make it work? Do you understand that it was not inevitable? Do you understand that a Black woman's womb became a part of capitalism and enterprise? Do you understand that actual human ties, our most fundamental human ties, were severed all in the name of business, of making some rich and discounting the human worth of others? Those are all things. And I also, the other thing that I think for me is a fundamental question for this book is, when all of the choices are bad, especially for the enslaved people, all of the choices are bad, then what is the right choice? And who can stand in judgment of that choice? Especially if you have had a hand in creating the structure in which those choices exist. So I think about, I don't think this is a spoiler, but I think about Bless deciding whether or not she will bring a child into this world. And she makes more than one choice. Which one is the right one? She doesn't know, and we don't know either. It would be very easy to stand in judgment, but in that situation, what is the right choice? I still don't know. So I would like the reader to think about the structures and how we got there, and that the enslavement, racism, misogyny, that these are all orchestrated choices that were made for a purpose.
11: I am curious because in addition to being an award-winning author, you are also a professor, and you are encouraging others to develop their craft around writing and storytelling with a sense of authenticity, but also great responsibility to wield that power. I'm going to sound like a Spider-Man myth, but it is the idea, that. Right? Of in these moments, when you are telling stories and histories of other people, what is the right that you have to do that and how you bring that integrity? I'm curious, Princess, what writing this book, what did you learn about yourself or the writer that you are from writing this book?
10: You can't see, but I have these framed quotes and things all over my room. And whatever my workspace is, I kind of move them with me. Almost all of them talk about perseverance. They talk about being true to your authentic self. They are not all religious. Well, I think maybe only one of them is religious. Most of them are poems. But this one that I just picked up, it says, "I am astonished that you are so quickly deserting the one who called you to live in grace and are turning to a different gospel. Some people are throwing you into confusion and are trying to pervert the gospel." For me, what that means is I had to stay true to this thing that I knew I had to do. So at some point, I think it becomes really hard to know if you are persisting with a book because there's a great story there that has to be told, or just because you're too stubborn to give it up. You've invested too much time. You've invested too much of your energy. And I definitely think I was in that place. So I had to encourage myself that no matter how this turned out, at the end of it, whether someone was interested in the book or not, meaning whether a publisher picked it up or not, at the end of this, I had to know that I had done the work, no matter how this turned out. So I have a little sticky here that says, "Just do the next right thing." And I have one that says, "You can worry or you can work." Things like that. So what I learned is there is a deep core of either stubbornness or perseverance within me that I really did not know was there before. Because it took 14 to 10 years, depending on where I start counting, to write this book, because I was teaching full time also. That's what I learned.
11: You can worry or you can do the work.
10: And we are
11: so glad
10: right there.
11: That you persisted to do the work. The book was released for such a time as this. And we are so grateful that you honored that path and stayed the course, even when it was challenging, even when it was overwhelming. And I'm sure as an author, you question what the reception would be.
10: Yes.
11: But now we are able to have you with us to share this book. And so we are excited for what is to come. Princess Joy L. Perry is master lecturer at Old Dominion University. Her debut novel, This Here Is Love, earned the 2026 Stowe Prize for Literary Activism. Thank you, Princess.
10: Every time I do an interview, I am struck by the questions that I'm asked, and I always walk away thinking of the book in a slightly different way, because the book that I wrote has so many different meanings for the people who receive it. And I appreciate that. And I couldn't know that was going to happen. So I thank you very much and your listeners. Thank you.
11: Coming up, we'll hear from the staff of the Stowe Center. They'll talk about the center's role in troubling times
0: We're really looking for common ground. We're really looking for deep questions, keeping the conversation going. And it sounds like that's what Princess was really going through herself. When she talked about writing her book, it started with a question, just a curiosity about history.
18: 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Stay with us.

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5: Welcome back to Disrupted. I'm Kalila Brown-Dean. This hour, we're talking about This Here Is Love. It's the debut novel from Princess Joy L. Perry. And it's also this year's winner of the Stowe Prize for Literary Activism. The prize is awarded by the Stowe Center for Literary Activism every year, and it recognizes the work of an author illuminating a critical social justice issue. Princess will join the Stowe Center in Hartford on September 23rd to celebrate the prize. Here to tell us more about the center and the prize is Casey Grambo. She's Director of Development at the Stowe Center for Literary Activism. Casey, welcome to Disrupted.
6: Thank you so much for having me.
5: Now, before we talk about your role and the important work that you're leading right now, I want to talk about the namesake for the center, because I don't think we should assume that everyone is aware of that namesake and who Harriet Beecher Stowe was and why it's important to continue that legacy. Share a little bit with our listeners about Harriet Beecher Stowe.
6: Absolutely. So Harriet Beecher Stowe is most well known for her anti-slavery novel, Uncle Tom's Cabin. It was released as a periodical, but then published as a novel in 1851. And it became the best-selling novel, not only in America or in the United States, but in the world. And that was her debut novel. She actually has a really connected legacy to Connecticut, being born in Connecticut and then spending her final years here in Hartford. So we're very lucky to, at the Stowe Center, be honoring her legacy by interpreting her final home and a collection that represents so much of her research writings through our collection at the Stowe Center.
5: I want to take a step back based on what you just shared and imagine what it was like during that time period for a woman to have a debut novel, to have such an international impact about a subject that many people were afraid or unwilling to address even at that time, and to address it from the perspective of people and of communities who often were overlooked in the stories that were being told. That certainly helped Stowe stand apart in many ways, but she also came from a very influential and connected family that also contributed to her willingness to write these stories and write them in her own name, not using a pseudonym as so many other people did during the time, particularly women at the time. Share with us a little bit about that family connection and how it shaped her journey as well.
6: Yes. So Harriet Beecher Stowe is the daughter of Calvin Stowe, who was a very, very influential Baptist minister. And him and Roxanna Foote gave birth to many, many children. I think 9 lived to full adulthood. And Harriet was a part of this extraordinary group of folks, many of which became extremely influential ministers and preachers, also extraordinary writers and activists themselves. So Isabella Beecher Hooker, Harriet's youngest sister, was a huge part in the women's suffrage movement. They were just an interesting family that were, yeah, not afraid to speak their mind, were cultivated by their father around the dinner table to bring scripture, to talk about ideas, basically to stand up for what their arguments were around the table. And that family had a huge reach. People came to the Beechers to bring their stories, one of which being recently uncovered in our archive, but not published, Freedom Narrative, where an enslaved man from Virginia brought his story to John Hooker and Isabella Beecher Hooker to have it written down, even though he could write it himself. He came to them because they had this connection to the abolitionist movement, and we're very excited to be continuing to explore all that that manuscript holds.
5: I think it's beautiful to know that there are still elements yet to be uncovered through that history, and that it's so connected to the stories we tell, the ways we tell those stories, and even where we tell that story. I mentioned that because the Stowe Center sits at the site where Harriet Beecher Stowe spent much of her life, and also where so many key visitors passed through Connecticut as a part of this larger movement, whether it was the abolitionist movement, the anti-slavery movement, you know, the women's movement at that time, and what we would think about of speaking forth for women's rights. What can a visitor expect to find if they are going to the Stowe Center here in Connecticut?
6: Well, I think for people who don't know a lot about this area of Hartford and Nook Farm, they'll be shocked to realize just that it was an intellectual center. It was really a hotbed for conversation. Joan Hedrick, who wrote the Pulitzer Prize-winning biography for Harriet Beecher Stowe, said that in Nook Farm, no pot was left unstirred. So that was sort of this this feeling. So across from the Mark Twain House lived Harriet Beecher Stowe, and they were contemporaries. When you come to the Stowe Center, so you'll look across the lawn and you'll see Twain's home. You will arrive in a beautiful garden, which we're really, as a center, trying to open up through a project called Harriet's Backyard from Private to Public. There's a gorgeous area, which we're basically shifting the perception from this is a private residence to a public park. There's new gardens, an accessible pathway, and all of that is woven around historic gardens, which are interpreted around Harriet's home, which is what she called her gray cottage, and our other historic buildings. We also have galleries that have recently opened after some renovations in 2024, because we believe that the thrust of Harriet Beecher Stowe's most famous action, right, is literary activism. But we know that activism and literary activism can come in a lot of different forms, whether it's songs, whether it's art and words through art. So we wanted to create these galleries to sort of expand the opportunity to explore what it means to be a literary activist.
5: Let's talk about that, because 2 years ago, the Stowe Center changed its name from the Harriet Beecher Stowe Center to the Stowe Center for Literary Activism. There may be people who hear that phrase, literary activism, and say, what is that? What does that mean? And why the Stowe Center, given its very long history, why would it make that change? Walk us through what literary activism means and why the team thought it important to change the name to the Stowe Center for Literary Activism.
6: The leadership of Karen Fisk, who's our executive director, was really the push behind this change. She arrived in 2023. And literary activism, as broadly defined by us, is just simply the use of words to change hearts and minds. And we really wanted to bring into the title of our organization the action that Stowe took, not just the person, her name, and who she was, so that we could really continue to explore the wide spectrum of folks both then and now who are doing this work. We were already doing that at the Stowe Center through our Stowe Prize for Literary Activism, which was established in 2011. But we're really excited that with our current interpretation, that we're able to really look at the real people, the stories of the folks that you were talking about at the beginning of our conversation, that Harriet actually directly references in the book, A Key to Uncle Tom's Cabin, which is, I think, one of the more unique things that happen as a result of Harriet writing Uncle Tom's Cabin. And I think because she is a woman, I think because she is someone who did the research and then wrote the book because she knew, even though this wasn't her lived experience, it was something that she believed was wrong and needed to be changed. So when she stepped out of her lived experience, it required her to go do her research, as people say. She did her homework. And she then, when she was, you know, her authenticity was called into question by people who continued to push back against the anti-slavery movement, or the people who said, I think I recognize that story, actually, the communities who were in the abolitionist movement. She was able to say, you're right, or you're wrong. And here is the narrative of Frederick Douglass, which I utilize to inform this section. Here is the narrative of Harriet Jacobs. So what we're excited about now is that we can look at A Key to Uncle Tom's Cabin and say, who were the people who inspired Harriet to write this? Because she didn't do this alone. The abolitionist movement was an extraordinary interconnected movement. And Uncle Tom's Cabin is an interconnected book.
5: You know, one of the pieces of Harriet Beecher Stowe's legacy that I think you speak to in the ways that you think about this emphasis on literary activism is that Stowe recognized her place of privilege, the language we would now use as a place of privilege. And she used that to help draw attention to platform and to highlight other people who, as you mentioned, their work was foundational, but they were not getting the credit or recognition because of their own identities and their own relationship to power and privilege at the time. I'm thinking of the ways that she called Sojourner Truth the Libyan Sybil and wanted people to know, here is also a woman who, by speaking to the power of women, in particular the power of Black women during Truth's time, it is necessarily inviting critique in a way that Stowe is able to navigate. And so to think of literary activism in that way of how do you use, as you mentioned, the power of words to convict people, to inform them, and then have them walk away from a piece saying, now what do I do with this? The Stowe Center now awards the annual Stowe Prize for Literary Activism. Talk to us about that prize and the purpose of honoring writers in that way.
6: It's such a privilege. I think that when the prize was established in 2011, there was this drive to want to continue to honor that legacy, that there were people still doing this work, and that it was the Stowe Center's opportunity to really be the people who recognize them. So the Stowe Prize awards $10,000 to an author, a U.S. author, who has published a book within the past 3 years of the year of the prize that illuminates a critical social justice issue that is engaging to a general audience and applies informed inquiry. And we've been very lucky to have an extraordinary group of alumni of that prize, most recently awarded to Percival Everett, Dr. Bettina L. Love, Dr. Ruha Benjamin, people who have also garnered the Pulitzer Prize, the MacArthur Genius Award. We've been so fortunate to have these fabulous authors come to Hartford and speak at a public program, which, even though our Stowe Prize is a fundraiser, half of the tickets to our Stowe Prize are free. So we commit to making that program accessible to anyone who's interested in coming. And we welcomed almost 500 people to the Stowe Prize last year, which was extraordinary.
5: You know, we are excited here on Disrupted because we've had the honor of having as guests many of those previous winners that you mentioned, whether it's Bettina Love, Ruha Benjamin, Clint Smith. Eddie Glaude is our most frequent guest throughout our time with Disrupted. And so that connection of how these authors are using their work to raise attention to see the power of the written word and connect. And for the opportunity for people right here in Hartford or in Connecticut to also continue that conversation beyond what they have read. You mentioned Percival Everett's book, James, which was certainly a standout. That book was the first novel to win the Stowe Prize. And now this year, Princess Joy L. Perry is the winner for her book, This Here is Love. How do you and the team behind choosing a winner? I don't know how you choose a winner amongst so many outstanding titles. What are the things that you think about and you consider as you are going through all of these wonderful pieces to say, this is the work that we will honor?
6: Well, I feel very fortunate to be able to say that a lot of that decision making is really open to the community and to committee. So I don't make any of those decisions, which I think is good. It's more open. So we open up nominations in October. So if there's a book you're thinking about already, do not haste, send it in, or make haste and send it in. And we then bring a committee together. And this committee is made up of a swath of different folks. So we're very fortunate to have past Stowe Prize winners on the committee. We have local activists on that community, or on that committee, excuse me. We have educators. We have local foundation workers. We have poets. So it's really a great group of people with a whole bunch of different experiences who come together and narrow down that big open list to a short list, which we then engage with through our Reading for Change virtual book club throughout the year. So all of these books will be engaged with throughout the year, but one will be our winner. So our short list is selected, and then they all read over the winter holiday time and come together to make a decision in February, which is then announced in March. They use those three criteria, you know, informed inquiry, illuminating a social justice issue, and engaging to an audience. I think what's exciting about Princess Joy L. Perry's book, This Here Is Love, is like Stowe, she's a female novelist, our first female novelist. And like Stowe, she actually encounters her story in a periodical way, character by character, deeply diving into their emotional and psychological experience. And it's so achingly powerful and just really three-dimensional. I think in many ways that we can all agree that maybe even Stowe herself wasn't as successful in her book, but that Princess really is able to, through her research and through her skill, really flesh out this amazing 360-degree picture of these folks who are having a very intertwined, challenging experience of living in colonial Virginia in the 1690s.
5: Casey, it is a troubling time for many people in many different ways. And I think about the power of literature to make us pause, to make us reflect, to trouble us in some ways, that we start asking different questions because we are able to be brought into conversation in a different way. That is the power of art. It is the power of literature. It is the need to think about literary activism as you defined it, the use of words to change hearts and minds. When you think about the work of the Stowe Center and the work that you are leading, what is that kind of change that you hope to accomplish through this work?
6: At the Stowe Center, we talk about our vision being through engagement and empowerment to have a positive change on the world. Because of Harriet Beecher Stowe and her legacy, we really are able to focus on racial and gender justice, and to really be called upon to investigate those systems, those enduring legacies here in the United States. And what you said about asking questions, it's very interesting because that's what we're trying to do. We're trying to get people in conversation. It's a very troubling time. And I think we've also just come through a very interesting time of trying to figure out how do we get through this troubling time, and walling each other off and kind of being staunch has not served as a solution. And we're really looking for common ground. We're really looking for deep questions, keeping the conversation going. And it sounds like that's what Princess was really going through herself. When she talked about writing her book, it started with a question, just a curiosity about history. Could a Black person live free in colonial Virginia? And then that led to more questions. And ultimately, a question that she landed on was, how do people who were oppressed turn and oppress others? And how do people who are oppressed find the will to survive?

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1: Stowe Center, the mission of this prize is calling us into introspection and reflection, but also calling us into connection. And resisting the urge or resisting the temptation to retreat into ourselves and into our silos and instead make that step forward to connect. And so we are honored that we are able to have this conversation and to support this work going forward. Casey Granbo is Director of Development at the Stowe Center for Literary Activism. Thank you, Casey.
2: Thank you so much.
1: For more information about the Stowe Prize and the celebration on September 23rd, you can go to the Stowe Center for Literary Activism's website. 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And just a note, the Stowe Center for Literary Activism is a current sponsor of Connecticut Public. This episode was produced by Kevin Chang Barnum, Erica McIntosh, and Robin Doyon Aiken. Meg Fitzgerald is our Senior Manager of Projects and Radio Programming. 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I'm Kalila Brown-Dean. 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
3: Turkey's prime minister has ordered crackdowns on Istanbul's LGBTQ residents. 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
6: Ecologist Kulu Suryawanshi has spent 20 years tracking one of the most elusive animals in the world, the snow leopard.
7: They are very well adapted to the high mountains, so they have very wide paws, very wide nostrils. The paws are like snowshoes that help them walk over the snow.
6: He's also studied the people of the Asian mountains who share a home with these majestic big cats.
7: When I started my work, the narrative was that snow leopards are very rare. They live very far away from humans. We realized that actually snow leopards are not living in this remote Shangri-La. They are right in the middle of global supply chains like cashmere. 95% of the world's cashmere is produced within snow leopards' range.
6: I'm Meghna Chakrabarty. Today on Point, Secrets of the Snow Leopards. Stay with us.
8: Live from NPR News in Washington, I'm Korva Coleman. Stocks opened mixed this morning as legendary investor Warren Buffett steps aside from his role as chairman of Berkshire Hathaway. NPR's Scott Horsley reports the Dow Jones Industrial Average slipped about 180 points in early trading.
9: In a letter to shareholders, Warren Buffett writes, "Father Time always wins. He has, however, been generous with me." The 96-year-old is handing over the chairman's job to his son, Howard.

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10: Canada and the EU get cozy. Saudi Arabia and Yemen's Houthis go back to war. What does all of it mean for global economies? WAMU and NPR in Washington, this is 1A. Hi, I'm Todd Zwillick. Today on the International News Roundup, a new UN report on the civilian toll from the Iran war and possible war crimes committed by the U.S. in that school attack in Manab. We'll get the latest. And another key shipping route is compromised. Houthis advance on the Red Sea coast and take Saudi territory, and tens of thousands of Yemenis flee. Another theater of that war cracks wide open. Plus, Canada, an associate member of the EU, how Donald Trump's trade war is making America's friends look elsewhere. Our guests are here to answer your questions, 1A at WAMU.org.
11: Live from NPR News in Washington, I'm Korva Coleman. President Trump is scheduled to attend a dinner tonight for donors to his super PAC, MAGA, Inc. NPR's Tamara Keith reports Trump-aligned groups have dropped more than $150 million to help Republican candidates in tough races this fall.
12: According to an NPR analysis of advertising reservations tracked by Ad Impact, Trump's aligned groups and other Republican political action committees are set to significantly outspend Democrats in every competitive Senate race, except for Georgia. Republican strategist Scott Jennings says this is the cavalry coming to help in a tough political environment.
13: Now the Republicans have enough money to make an actual argument, to draw a real contrast, to have a real debate. And in some of these districts, in some of these states, it's going to make a difference.
12: But as one Democratic operative put it, big money like this can buy an umbrella, but it can't change the weather. Tamara Keith, NPR News.
11: One of the issues facing Americans is increasing gas.

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9: From WHYY in Philadelphia, this is Fresh Air. I'm David Biancula. The new film Coyote vs. Acme is based on the classic Warner Brothers cartoons featuring the Roadrunner and Wile E. Coyote. Today, we hear from animator Chuck Jones, who created them, helped develop other characters, and directed many Looney Tunes cartoons. He says they had specific rules for the characters.
10: The Roadrunner can never harm the coyote. The coyote can only harm himself by buying those unfortunate things he gets from the Acme Corporation.
9: Also, we remember singer and composer Cassandra Wilson, who defied category but became a bona fide jazz star.

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1: Live from NPR News, I'm Lakshmi Singh. President Trump is set to announce a new Medicaid drug pricing model nationwide to bring down prices. NPR's Emily Fang has a preview.
2: A White House official told NPR a new payment model for Medicaid to offer lower prices on prescription drugs will be rolled out across the 50 states, Puerto Rico, and the District of Columbia today. Just under a year ago, President Trump announced a deal with drug maker Pfizer to bring prescription drug prices down in line with what most other wealthy countries pay for them. The White House leader said 25 other drug companies signed on as well, and a discount drug website called TrumpRx was launched. But operationally, most of these companies offer only a tiny fraction of their medicines on TrumpRx, often at prices higher than what consumers would pay with insurance. And experts warn this new Medicaid drug pricing model could bring some prices down, but also raise medicine prices for others. Emily Fang, NPR News, The White House.
1: South Florida House Republican Maria Elvira Salazar is out with a campaign ad, publicly breaking with the president on immigration enforcement. Here's Catherine Welch.
3: The ad shows Salazar standing outside the White House talking directly to President Trump.
4: Be careful what your advisors are telling you about immigration policy. The same Hispanics who helped you get to the White House in 2024 feel betrayed today.
3: Her district in South Florida includes the Miami neighborhood of Little Havana. Mike Madrid is a Republican political consultant and a co-founder of the anti-Trump Lincoln Project.
5: You can take any policy position you want this party, but the one thing you cannot do is cross Donald Trump, and she's just done it.
3: He says the campaign ad is a sign of

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3: Turkey's prime minister has ordered crackdowns on Istanbul's LGBTQ residents. 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
4: So a few days ago, Ileana Douglas, the great actor and the official movie star of The Colin McEnroe Show, Ileana Douglas and I took the stage at the Kate in Old Saybrook to tell this story, and it is a book now out by Ileana called Jungle Red, the story of the movie The Women, which is about, in fact, a group of women who were undermining one another, feuding with one another, doing catty, shall we say, things to one another, and behind the scenes, all of that stuff was just transpiring in real life as well. They were not getting along. They were not helping each other out that much. It's a pretty fascinating story. It's one that has other parallels in later versions of show business, and Ileana will talk about those as well. But yeah, The Women, the movie you didn't know you needed to go see.
5: Live from NPR News, I'm Lakshmi Singh. NPR has acquired an internal Department of Homeland Security email that raises new questions about the Trump administration's election plans. NPR's Miles Parks reports the email is heavily redacted, but it contains a list of election jurisdictions that offer ballot materials in different languages.
6: The email shows an exchange among DHS personnel, including the department's point person, on rooting out voter fraud. Attached to the email is a list of counties and states that offer election materials and ballots in non-English languages. It was shared alongside a Justice Department checklist outlining requirements for prosecution of voting crimes. Nothing in the document alludes to enforcement activity at the locations mentioned, and it's against federal law for armed federal agents to be at the polls. But its release comes at a time when Democrats are worried about the Trump administration's plans. Two different coalitions of civil rights groups have filed suit to stop DHS from deploying agents to the polls, something that DHS Secretary Mark Wayne Mullen didn't rule out earlier this month. Miles Parks, NPR News, Washington.
5: Early voting is underway in Virginia. The Commonwealth joins a handful of states where registered voters can cast a ballot in person ahead of Election Day, November 3rd. Voters will decide the outcome of Senate and U.S. House races in Virginia as they and voters nationwide determine the overall makeup of the next Congress. Three constitutional amendments are also on the ballot in Virginia. They address reproductive rights, same-sex marriage, and restoration of voting rights for convicted felons who've served their time. Members of NATO are sounding the alarm about escalating threats from Russia. The president of France told reporters today that the Russian government had allegedly intensified hybrid threats against his country. President Emmanuel Macron says he is ordering the government to increase protections of France's defense sites and critical infrastructure. In Poland, Prime Minister Donald Tusk is also warning of a Russian strike on countries that support Ukraine. Here's Esme Nicholson.
7: Addressing Polish lawmakers on Thursday, Tusk said Russia intends to fire drones or missiles into NATO territory and then claim they are accidental in order to test NATO resolve. Tusk said he'd received intelligence from NATO, Ukraine and US agencies

0: but did not specify which ones he was citing. He stressed that there is nothing to suggest an invasion, but signalled that Poland is about to face a real test of its commitment to Ukraine. Tusk appealed for unity within Poland and NATO to guarantee a resolute response to any attacks. He also underscored Poland's own commitment to the alliance's defence. For NPR News, I'm Esme Nicholson in Berlin.
1: The Oracle of Omaha is handing over the reins. Warren Buffett has stepped down as chairman of Berkshire Hathaway for the first time since 1970. However, Buffett is still expected to remain involved as chairman emeritus. This is NPR News.
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3: From the campus of Fairfield University, I'm Diana Montaño with Connecticut Public Radio. Danbury school officials say students aren't coming to school out of fear after immigration agents conducted a week-long sweep of arrests throughout the city in late August. Officials tell Hearst Connecticut an average of nearly 700 students were absent each day in the first 10 days of school. According to Superintendent Kara Casimiro, this is an exceptionally high rate of absenteeism. Connecticut Senator Chris Murphy is urging legislators to regulate AI. In a video posted on Thursday, Murphy said companies can't be trusted to police themselves.
4: AI companies have no incentive to protect us. They answer to investors, not to the public. And those investors are pushing them to reach recursive self-improvement as fast as possible, because whoever gets there first is going to make the most money.
3: Murphy said unregulated growth of the AI industry could lead to massive job loss. He also pointed to social dangers associated with the use of AI chatbots and companions. I'm Diana Montaño, and you're listening to Connecticut Public Radio.
5: I'm meteorologist Garrett Arshianis. We'll see sunshine and some clouds this afternoon. Temperatures are mild again, though it's not as muggy as yesterday. We'll be in the 70s to around 80. Tonight looks partly cloudy with lows in the 40s and 50s. Tomorrow is the better weather day for the weekend. It'll be bright with highs in the 60s to around 70. Rain is likely Sunday. With the Connecticut Public Radio Weather Report, I'm meteorologist Garrett Arshianis.
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8: What you're about to hear is an on-stage conversation between me and the actor Ileana Douglas. She's an actor. She's also, I think, a very, very good writer about movies as well. She has a new book out. The book is called Jungle Red, The Making of MGM's The Women. We were on stage at the Katharine Hepburn Cultural Arts Center in Old Saybrook as part of the launch of that book. I will tell you, there are some kind of spicy words that are uttered in this conversation. Maybe words that are not uttered all the time on public radio. So Katharine Hepburn is like the only big movie star woman from that time who's not in The Women. That's an exaggeration, but it's pretty amazing how many cast members this movie had. It's a comedy with some dramatic, I think, tincturing about a happily married woman who lets her friends talk her into a divorce when it turns out her husband has been straying. The women are battling back and forth with one another, just as the actors playing the women were battling back and forth with one another as well. It starred Norma Shearer, Joan Crawford, Rosalind Russell, Paulette Goddard, Joan Fontaine, and Mary Boland. That's just some of them. There are some other ones, too, including the woman who played Ma Kettle for a really long time.
9: So this manicurist, Olga, is a riot. Isn't that divine jungle, Red?
10: Simply divine. Go on.
9: Well, I was looking through Vogue, the one with Mary in the Bozarts ball costume.
10: You mean that one in the white wig that flattered
9: so much? Yes, that's the one. That's what started this girl on Mary, and the whole ghastly story rolled out.
10: Yes, but is it someone we know?
9: No, that's what's so awful about it. She sells perfume at Black's Fifth Avenue.
10: Black's? Oh,
9: Oh, it wouldn't be so bad if Stephen had picked somebody from his own class, but a Basil.
10: Yes, but how did Stephen ever meet a girl like this?
9: Oh, how do men ever meet girls like that? That's all they live for, the rats.
10: Oh, you know, somebody ought to shut that manicurist up.
9: A good piece of scandal like that, not a chance. Give me the soap. Why, that girl never stops talking. You know how those creatures are. Babble, babble, babble, babble, babble. Never let up for a minute. A lot like you who's lying.
11: We're back. We're back at the tape.
12: We're back. I know. Or we're going to go on the road after this.
11: So I want to begin in 1939, which is, of course, kind of when the movie comes out.
12: Yeah.
11: This is regarded as possibly Hollywood's greatest year.
12: I think it is, yeah. 1939. The women production, 1091, is sandwiched between Gone with the Wind and then The Wizard of Oz. And George Cukor worked on all three films, which is another side.
11: Yeah, the 10 movies nominated for the Best Picture that year, Gone with the Wind, Dark Victory, Mr. Smith Goes to Washington, Stagecoach, Ninotchka with Your Grandfather,
12: yes.
11: Goodbye, Mr. Chips, Of Mice and Men, Love Affair, and Wizard of Oz.
12: It's a good year.
11: Quite a year.
12: Yeah.
11: They're applauding a year now. But let's talk about the incredible journey of George Cukor, who starts at Wizard, right?
12: Yes. So he's under contract at MGM. Well, one of the reasons I wanted to write the book is that it was sort of female empowerment, 1939, and also you have this out director working in the studio system when that was just verboten.
11: I mean, how out?
12: Oh no, he was out.
11: Outside of Hollywood, he was out.
12: Yeah, he had a meeting with Mayer, yeah. L.B. Mayer, the head of MGM, and he was aghast. He said, "I are the rumors true? I hear they tell me you're a homosexual." And he said, "Oh, dedicated." And he was able to get away with that because all of the women actresses adored him.
11: Mm-hmm.
12: And so although it was a complex relationship with the studio, they weren't happy with it. They knew that he psychologically understood the working with women. However, this got into trouble. He got into trouble when he was working on Gone with the Wind.
11: Right. So it goes from Wizard to Gone with the Wind.
12: He had been offered The Wizard of Oz. His one big contribution to The Wizard of Oz was he told Judy Garland, they had her in a Shirley Temple wig, and he nixed the wig, but he didn't want to do the film.
11: Yeah.
12: And he was working on Gone with the Wind, so he's working on Gone with the Wind, and which Paulette Goddard was going to be the star. She was very good friends with Cukor. And then David Selznick, one of the things you're going to see in the book is it's like an enormous cocktail party where all of these people are working together basically from 1925 to 1939 when the movie comes out. So that's kind of an interesting little sidebar story. But he's working on Gone with the Wind. Clark Gable says, "I don't want to work with a fairy." He thinks he's giving too much time to Vivian Leigh. And this is what's interesting. He doesn't know he's fired. David Selznick wants to fire him. He calls MGM. Ernest Lubitsch was set to direct The Women. Mm-hmm. He and Norma Shearer didn't get along at all, but that was going to be his next movie. The movie he really wanted to work on was Ninotchka.
11: Mm-hmm.
12: So David Selznick says to Mayer, "I want to fire George Cukor. Is there anything at MGM that he could do?
11: Mm-hmm.
12: The Women." And so they make this kind of backroom deal. Lubitsch gets Ninotchka. Cukor then comes on to the Women, and then Victor Fleming, I think it is.
11: Yep, it is, yep.
12: Goes and does.
11: And the original director of Ninotchka winds up playing third base for the Cubs.
12: Yes.
11: It was a complicated transaction. Everybody had to move over. So, I mean, that's an amazing thing because, as you point out in the book, Cukor is at least judged by Clark Gable and others too gay to direct Gone with the Wind, but exactly gay enough to direct the Women.
12: Right. That's the typical Hollywood. So he's fired for being gay and then hired for being gay. And it was perfectly acceptable, you know, for him to direct The Women. When George Cukor came on board, he wanted to make it like an all-female dinner date, which this was very, you know, they never wanted to put all their actresses in one film. But his idea was to bring all the stable of talent from MGM and put them all in one movie. This was the last thing on earth that Norma Shearer wanted. But, and we'll get to that. But George Cukor in the press now this became, it went from Norma Shearer's The Women to now it's George Cukor's The Women.
11: So this is a movie that you care about, and I think at a certain point, maybe during your time at TCM, you felt like it was kind of getting, like I just read the 10 Oscar nominees. The Women was not one of those nominees.
12: No.
11: So say a little bit about how you feel about this movie and how it's been treated.
12: Well, I always had a relationship with it, just, you know, from when I was younger, a bit like back in the day, you needed to have a comedy monologue when you were first starting out, and it was, I saw a play, The Women, and I found a comedy monologue. That's another sort of crazy story. My grandfather was Melvin Douglas, and so when I was, you know, he was so old school that when I was going to go visit him on this movie called Ghost Story that he was doing with John Houseman, he said, I've arranged for you to have an audition with John Houseman, and he'll tell me if you have any talent. You know, like, just as if it's like...
11: No pressure.
12: Right, like circa, you know, 1942. But I quickly had to find some sort of a comedy monologue, so that The Women was what I chose, and it was horrifying. I don't know how I got through it, but he told my grandfather I had some talent. So I was aware of the play. Then I was aware of the movie in revival houses in New York. And then what I always felt, though, well, over the years, it fell out of favor. This whole idea of like, oh, it's just women talking about men and they're all bitches and we don't care about style and glamour anymore. And although we love the movie stars that are in the movie, Joan Crawford, Paulette Goddard, Norma Shearer, et cetera, what people didn't understand was how vital this particular movie was to their career. So I wanted to write about the movie from that standard, but also talk about in the context of today that women are so afraid to be a bitch or to be called a bitch. And these were women who actually not only loved being a bitch, they wanted to be called a bitch, and they used being a bitch as a way to publicize the movie. And I just thought that was, you know, remarkable for a movie that was in 1939. I was confused as to why it was overlooked. And I think that the book, after reading the book, it will elevate the film, certainly.
11: Oh, I absolutely agree. I mean, I think the book is just an incredible, like, kind of handbook to watching the movie. And you realize that almost everything that's happening on the movie screen was happening in real life.
12: It's completely meta.
11: Yeah.
12: Again, the other idea of it is I track everything that happens, like with the, you know, with the casting process. You know, one of the stories that went out was every actress in Hollywood, except for Lassie, auditioned to be in The Women. It was everybody wanted, once George Cukor, that was another interesting thing. Like, it went from a drawing room film with Ernest Lubitsch. Once George Cukor came involved, there was a certain sense of fun, like, oh, this is going to be fun. Now we're going to just take down all the actresses. We're going to be bitchy. And all the actresses wanted to be in the film. And some of the actresses that didn't make it in the movie were Lana Turner. She was very close to being in the movie. Hedy Lamarr almost got a part in the movie. Ina Clare. So you were reading about this every day in the newspaper, just like with Scarlett O'Hara. Who was going to be in The Woman? Who was not going to be in The Woman? The one thing that was consistent was the one person that nobody wanted in the movie was Joan Crawford, who eventually ended up being in the movie.
11: So let's go back to the play for a second. So 1936, Clare Booth Luce stages this play, The Women. It's a little bit more vivid and frank than what the motion picture production code would allow a movie to be. But say a little bit about the play. And
12: this is a play in 1936 that's talking about abortion, affairs, morning sickness.
11: Not hating motherhood.
12: Exactly, yeah. Hating motherhood. So the play was so scathing, Eleanor Roosevelt came out against the play. I mean, when Eleanor Roosevelt is coming out against you, you know, as a film historian, as I'm writing things, why isn't this in the history books? You know, this was literally the first and only all-female play written by a woman from a woman's point of view. This was the first play. And then the only play that had, you know, all women in it, and subsequently all, and it, it is, there is no, you know, Real Housewives of Beverly Hills without the women. There is no Girls, Sex in the City. The template of the play of a bunch of women getting together, you know, rich and snooty and doing their nails and kind of barbing at each other, all comes from the women. And women in 1936, you know, for men, like men went to men's clubs, but for women, the beauty salon, that was their sanctuary where they went and they, mm-hmm. they even had, you know, they had champagne at the salons and mm-hmm. they would, they talked openly about their husband's affairs and their affairs and seeing their analyst and all this stuff. And so for a woman to betray what was going on for the ladies at lunch was a very, very big deal.
11: So it turns into a Hollywood project. You know, we were talking backstage about the language in the movie, because it was so strictly policed. It was generally referred to as the Hays Code. It was actually the Motion Picture Production Code. And they had script approval, basically. And so it's interesting, too, because the word nuts is said in the movie, and it's kind of a little joke.
13: I'm devoted to Edith Potter, but she does get me down. I don't blame her husband for being bored with her.
14: Why, what makes you think that Mr. Potter...
13: Oh, my dear, he's one of those flirty types, you know, just loves to kiss all the girls. I told him off one time. I said, look here, Phelps Potter, just one more of those little smacks and I'll go straight to Edith.
14: And did you?
13: Of course not. I'd die before I'd hurt Edith.
14: Nuts.
13: Thanks, dear.
11: I actually found out that on November 1st, 1939, so 2 months exactly after the release of this movie,
12: yeah.
11: they came out with a new production code list, and nuts was now banned. You couldn't say nuts anymore. So they just made it under the wire with us. The other thing we were talking about backstage, and we don't necessarily have an answer, although I have a proposed answer. You may have noticed that the word Beazle, not a commonly used word, is said a number of times in the women. It's always said about Crystal, I believe. She's a yeah. Beazle. And the word does exist, and you can sort of find it in Merriam-Webster, but maybe not in exactly the same way. I have this theory that it's really a portmanteau of bitch and weasel, which is sort of how Crystal would have been regarded.
12: Yeah, definitely. Well, Joan Crawford reveled in being, you know, I mean, you would not have today where a lead actress in a movie, when they are asked about their experience working with Norma Shearer, and she says, I love playing bitches, and Norma helped me enormously with my part. You know, so they played the part of being a bitch. They to them, it was being empowered, you know?
11: So you've got this movie. It's 100. I'm indebted to my producer, Jonathan McNichol, who likes numbers. It's 133 minutes long.
12: Yes.
11: There's 135 roles in it, I think. They're all played by women. The pets are female.
12: All the pets are female.
11: The tagline, the distribution tagline for the movie was, it's all about men.
12: Right.
11: What's that all about?
12: The women, it's all about men.
11: Yeah.
12: Well, again, because they were so concerned that men were not going to see the movie, and which wasn't the case. The premiere had 15,000 people show up. The actresses that were in the movie had huge fan followings. You know, even if men didn't show up, all the women would have come out in allegiance because they really adored their movie stars in those days and supported them and went to see all their movies. But I really think of the movie when it says the women, it's all about men. The movie gets a rap of like, oh, it's just, it's, you know, women going through all these machinations to get men. But what it really is, and which doesn't really exist in movies anymore, is it's a social satire. It's a satire of a society that forces women to do all these things, that all the women in the movie are coming from different cultural backgrounds and what they have to do to survive in these cultural backgrounds. Even Nancy, the writer, is kind of defined, you know, by her tweed, and you know that she's never going to get a man because she's not very good looking, and that's the way society was.
11: But it's really, she's coded as a gay woman.
12: I mean, absolutely,
11: I don't think anybody's missing that.
12: But in the play, I think she was more the observer. Yeah. She had a bigger part in the play. She would have been more like the Claire Luce.
11: She calls herself a frozen asset, right?
12: Right. Well, which was, again, in the play, she says she's a she calls herself a virgin, a frozen asset. And in the movie, it's an old maid.
15: Are you finished with me?
16: Long ago. We're on our hostess.
15: I think Mary is being very wise,
13: snatching Stephen Haynes off to Canada.
16: You just can't bear Mary's happiness, can you, Sylvia? It gets you down.
13: Well, how ridiculous. Why should it?
16: Because she's contented. Contented to be what she is.
13: Which is what?
16: A woman.
13: And what are we?
16: Females.
13: Really? And what are you, Pat?
16: What nature abhors, I'm an old maid, a frozen asset.
13: Come on, Sylvia. Let's see what's keeping Mary.
12: But everything that that tagline, it's all about men, is a kind of funny, cheeky thing, because all the women are doing these things to, to get him to be in a marriage. And it goes through, I think, one of the most blunt, interesting things that retain from the play is when, you know, the mother casually tells the daughter, like, oh, yeah, your father had an affair.
16: Mary, in many ways, your father was an exceptional man. That, unfortunately, was not one of them.
13: And you said nothing?
16: Nothing. I had a wise mother, too. Listen, my dear, this story isn't new. It comes to most wives.
13: Oh, but Stephen.
16: Stephen is a man. He's been married 10 years.
13: Oh, you mean he's tired of me?
16: Stephen's tired of himself. Tired of feeling the same things in himself. Time comes when a man has got to feel something new, when he's got to feel young again, just because he's growing old.
13: Mother, Stephen isn't old.
16: No, of course not, but we women are so much more sensible. When we tire of ourselves, we change the way we do our hair, or hire a new cook, or decorate the house. I suppose a man could do over his office, but he never thinks of anything so simple. No, dear, a man has only one escape from his old self, to see a different self in the mirror of some woman's eyes.
13: Mother.
16: This girl probably means no more to him than that new dress means to you.
13: But mother,
16: good heavens, he doesn't love the girl. If he did, you'd have felt it yourself long ago.
12: Like that was a very acceptable thing in 1939 for your husband to have an affair, and maybe you'd get like a nice brooch out of it or something.
8: Okay, we're going to take a quick break. We'll be back with more of that conversation from the stage of the Kate in Old Saybrook with Ileana Douglas about the movie The Women.
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11: So I think there's another interesting thing going on here, because this is it begins to develop as an ensemble show.
12: Yes.
11: You know, on the other hand, there's an incredible struggle going on about who's the star of the show.
12: Right.
11: Shearer has a lot of stuff in her contract about being the lead in anything she's in. Crawford has some stuff in her contract. Russell is campaigning.
12: Yeah.
11: So say a little bit about this. This is an ensemble show in which people are fighting about who's the star and who's going to get what kind of billing and what size font and all this stuff.
12: Yes. In the archive of MGM, this was going to be billed as Norma Shearer in The Women. That's how it was billed. So Well, but once Thalberg died, and as I was saying, and then, okay, we're, it's going to become this all-star thing, and Joan Crawford was fighting to be in the movie. So she eventually, she claws her way to get in the movie, which was hysterical. Norma Shearer did everything in her power. She almost was going to drop out of the movie, but she says there's no way she's sharing credit with Joan Crawford. It's not going to happen. But eventually, Joan Crawford, you know, kicks and screams, and she relents that she will have, they'll have side by side credits, but they but no way Rosalind Russell. No, Rosalind Russell was like a second tier actress. I mean, again, we think of Rosalind Russell, we love her and comedian. She was not a comedian before this movie, so this was a revelation to everybody. So she's a second tier actress. She gets in the women now. The news is getting out, like, what a great performance she's giving, and she starts demanding that she now gets billing alongside Crawford and Norma Shearer. Norma Shearer just says, no way, and again, subsequently on the set, the fighting between Norma Shearer and Rosalind Russell, Joan Crawford hasn't even gotten there yet, and Rosalind Russell and Norma Shearer going at it. But then eventually Rosalind Russell decides... She said she only did it this one time in her career, but there's enough of her on film, and she mysteriously ends up sick at home and is calling, you know, the studio and saying, no, I can't possibly come in. And eventually she relents. You know, they give her they agreed to her billing, but if you'll see, it's not as big as the other. So you have Joan Crawford,
11: 50% font.
12: Yeah. And Norma Shearer again, even like down to the size of her font.
11: I don't know if you saw the posters for this, but I'm in 50% font too. I didn't. You insisted. that
12: I said no way.
11: No way. No, he's not.
12: And what I loved about Norma Shearer all throughout this, which is what I talk about in the book, like. How many gossip columnists were on set writing about, you know, like, where did you get people to say, like, how did you do the research? It's like, it was in the newspapers, like, every single day. Like, every actress seemed to have a telephone to the gossip columnist. But every time an actress that Norma Shearer did not want in the movie, like Joan Crawford, you know, she would then float the idea that it was her idea, of course, to have Joan Crawford in the movie. And when they asked her when Rosalind Russell got her credit, you know, after she did everything in her power to stop her from getting the credit, she goes, why shouldn't she? She's doing a marvelous job in the picture, and she should certainly get that credit. So she had a great way of spinning everything, you know.
11: I think there's also, I mean, this whole story is so full of contradictions. And so one of the other contradictions is you have this idea of Shearer and Crawford being, you know, comparable stars and winding up sharing top billing. On the other hand, there were people telling Crawford not to take this part because it's not that good a part. It's not that big a part. It's the villain part.
12: Yeah.
11: It's not going to help her career at all. And so talk a little bit about how Crawford said, no, I do. I want this part.
12: Well, Joan Crawford, going back to when she first came to the studio, so Norma Shearer was there, and Crawford's first job at MGM was to be Norma Shearer's body
11: like
12: double.
11: The back of her head.
12: Yeah, she played like the back of her head. So there was an instant dislike already because Crawford was very kind of free and loose, and she had relationships, and some were transactional, and some were not, you know. And she, you know, was very open about. She came into the studio. She was a showgirl. You know, and Norma Shearer didn't think she belonged at a Tiffany studio like MGM, and she called her Common, and she did in fact do everything. Like that was one of the things I got from the research, is that she, the basis of the feud was that she and Irving Thalberg did everything in their power to thwart Joan Crawford's career. They never invited her to dinner parties, no matter what, you know, they put her in all sorts of lame musicals. They never mounted an Oscar campaign for her. And so by the time the women had come around, as you may know if you're movie enthusiasts, she had now been labeled, she had like a brief moment where, because of her, the Adrian gowns, and she was really gathering steam with the fans in the mid-30s. But by 1938, that's when she was labeled box office poison, and her career at MGM was so bad that they stuck her in a movie called The Ice Follies of 1939. That's the movie she did before The Women. So, I mean, she was really embarrassed, and she needed a hit film. And she, you know, what she always said later about George Cukor was he didn't think she was a very good actress, but he did admire her tenacity. And she wanted to be in a hit movie, and she thought this was going to be a hit film. Did she have in the back of her mind, yeah, once I get in the movie, I'm going to absolutely tear Norma Shearer to shreds for everything she's done to me over the years? But I think originally her idea was that she wanted to get in the movie because she thought it was going to be a hit movie, and she thought that playing a bitch, she played all these other parts, and she thought that she could, you know, do a really good job playing a bitch. And what I always thought was so funny was, like, with Mayer, she would say about him, you can't be in this movie. I mean, I think of you as my own daughter. And as she retells it, she'd say, he always said he felt like I was his daughter, but usually when he was saying it, he had his hand on my tit. You know, like, she was so, you know, and that's why Shearer hated her, because of that. She had that absolute crassness about that she was a kind of a commodity.
11: She also said a couple of interesting things. She made a good point, which was it had to be convincing that someone could steal Norma Shearer's husband.
12: Yes.
11: So it couldn't be a nobody.
12: Was Lana Turner.
11: Yeah.
12: So Lana Turner eventually was 18 years old, up and coming. So she would have been Crystal. Mm. And Crawford just petitioned, and it was Hunt Stromberg. I don't know what happened in the meeting, but she went to Hunt Stromberg and just begged him to, which was unheard of for an actress of her caliber, to audition for Cukor. And after the audition, that's when the interesting thing happens, where Stromberg and Cukor get together and they go, if we can manage this feud, and we can actually sort of exploit this for publicity for the film. And as I write in the book, they kind of unleashed the cage of the leopard, and then all hell broke loose eventually.
11: I think it's also so interesting the way popular culture, particularly Ryan Murphy, has sold this idea that the big feud is Bette Davis and Joan Crawford.
12: I know.
11: That is clearly not the case. This is the big fight.
12: I know. That feud is really apocryphal. And what's interesting is in the book, even in my research, Bette Davis makes an appearance in support of the women during the feud between Norma Shearer and Joan Crawford. So the reason that Bette Davis and Joan Crawford were not at the same studio, so they would not have been in a feud, because they were not competing for the same roles. So Norma Shearer got every great movie at MGM, and then Joan Crawford only got a part, you know, when Shearer was pregnant or didn't want to do it. Shearer also, over the years, I mean, there's a list of things. She stole her leading man, you know, like if Joan Crawford clicked with Clark Gable, then Norma Shearer would demand she'd get Clark Gable. So it was, you know, years and years of that, which contributed to the feud. With Bette Davis, I always wondered if the feud with worked so well on the women that when by the time they did Whatever Happened to Baby Jane, they just used, because the two things also that came out of the women were the cat fight, selling the cat fight in a film, and selling a feud. You know, two actresses going at each other became a very popular PR maneuver.
11: So how bad did it get on the set? I mean, talk a little bit about what's going on. You know, we see these sometimes physical confrontations on screen.
12: Oh,
11: talk about the physical confrontations we don't see on the screen.
12: Well, here was a movie in which, before it even began, Howard Strickling, who was the publicist for MGM, they had a Look magazine cover, which is the cover of the book that I used, which is Norma Shearer and Joan Crawford glaring at each other with the headline, they really don't like each other. You know, to sell the movie. And so there were, as I detail, their feud goes, you know, goes back for years. Crawford was never invited to her house for dinner. Later, when she broke up, when her marriage broke up with Douglas Fairbanks Jr., oh, guess what? He started seeing Norma Shearer. You know, there was all sorts of competition, stealing cameramen. Norma Shearer was so competitive that she wore a lighter shade of makeup and wouldn't allow any other actresses, you know, to wear that makeup. Joan Crawford used to say, you know, that was another story that was openly printed, Norma Shearer and her Ethiopians. That was the code word that keeping all the other actresses in this darker makeup. So when they got on set, George Cukor thought, well, we have to go back to the first day of shooting in which, so Cukor's idea was, okay, if they never see each other, everything will be fine. And, you know, and the first thing that happened was that Norma Shearer got to the set and noticed that Joan Crawford's, that one trailer in particular seemed to be 1 foot closer to the stage. And there were three trailers, one for Roz Russell, one was Norma Shearer. She found out, oh, Joan Crawford's was, and she literally had Joan Crawford's trailer moved back 1 foot so that they were all in line. So the fireworks began, you know, from day one. So there was all of those things going on behind the scenes. The first day that there was all sorts of press anticipation that they're going to be in their first scene together, all the columnists. Joan Crawford calls in sick, you know, so that really set the stage. That really made Norma Shearer very, very angry. But following some fireworks with Rosalind Russell and Norma Shearer, when Crawford now arrives, their confrontation, which is in the dressing room scene, Joan Crawford had this habit of knitting. And again, as I write in the book, it's like Rashomon. The story is told from sort of every angle. But Crawford comes to the set. She's doing her knitting, and everything is going fine. And then when they're rehearsing the scene, and then Norma Shearer is doing her single, and Joan Crawford is knitting very loudly, brings this gigantic Afghan shawl.
11: And the tradition with the single is that the other person, the other actor who's not in the shot, feeds the line, the cue to the person who has the single.
12: Right.
11: In neither case did this work out particularly.
12: No, Joan Crawford was so she's, Norma Shearer is trying to act, and Joan Crawford has these enormous knitting needles that are like clanging and banging and dragging a shawl, and people are snickering and looking around and wondering what to do. And Shearer's trying to handle it and telling her, Joan, dear, that's a little distracting. You know, like it starts out very polite, and she refuses to stop. That words are exchanged, and then eventually, Shearer storms off the set. Crawford storms off the set. George Cukor follows her and tells her she has to apologize to Norma Shearer. And she agrees to do that. And nobody knows the contents of the famous telegram that Joan Crawford sent Norma Shearer that night. But apparently, after a few cocktails, she details every grievance she ever had against Norma Shearer, and they never spoke again, which made it very hard to film because they, from that point on, they never could do like a wide. You know, they always, you could see in their scenes they had to do singles of them, but their scene in the dressing room really is a contrast of acting styles, and you can see the pure hatred that they had for each other. And while they were, you know, while they were filming the scene, I do think there was a certain joy from George Cukor of getting it all on film.
13: Listen, I'm taking my marching orders from Stephen. He seems to be satisfied with this arrangement. So don't force any issues unless you want to cause plenty of trouble.
0: You've made it impossible for me to do anything else.
1: You're very confident, aren't you?
0: Yes, because I know Stephen couldn't love a girl like you.
1: Well, if he couldn't, he's an awfully good actor.
0: Look, what have you got to kick about? You've got everything that matters. You've got the name, the position, the money. My husband's love happens to mean more to me than those things.
1: Oh, can the sob stuff, Mrs. Haynes. You noble wives and mothers bore the brains out of me. I'll bet you bore your husbands, too.
0: You are a hard one, aren't you?
1: Oh, I can be soft on the right occasion.
12: I mean, it was because, as I write in the book, if this was so unexpected, why was Hedda Hopper right there writing everything down? And why did everyone have a version, you know, of what happened? And that was just their feud, as I said. Their, you know, which their feud wasn't physical. Mm. Then later on, we have the physical feud between Paulette Goddard and Rosalind Russell.
2: Why, you filthy
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8: This show was recorded in front of a live audience at the Kate in Old Saybrook as part of the launch of Ileana Douglas's new book, Jungle Red, The Making of MGM's The Women. I was accompanied down there by Jonathan McPants, who performed great service in making sure that this was translatable to a radio show. We also want to thank some folks from the Kate, Robin Andrioli, Jacob Kaufman, and maybe especially Wes Swan, who's the sound engineer for the live event. So, yes, this is the final segment of our conversation with Ileana Douglas about the women and, you know, kind of women in general.
11: So we should talk a little bit about your own career, because fortunately, by the 1990s, feuding among women on sets is over. It just doesn't happen anymore. So when you went to do the movie Bella Mafia,
12: yes,
11: with Vanessa Redgrave, Natasha Kinski, Jennifer Tilly, you...
12: I still have the marks, the claw marks on my...
11: Wait a minute. Was there feuding?
12: Well, you know, very much like... where I thought, oh, I'm the perfect person to write Connecticut movies. They're like, I'm an actress. I'm the perfect person to write about feuding actresses, because I have certainly been on, you know, sets. This idea that, like, oh, actresses, we all get along, we love each other, is just, is complete nonsense. It's, you know, you can, when you're in a film, and so we were in, it has similar, you know, it certainly didn't have the pedigree of the women, but I was cast in this miniseries called Bella Mafia, and Vanessa Red, and the premise was completely ridiculous. I don't know. It's like our husbands are all killed, and then the women, the wives band together, and we're all going to kill our Avenge. I don't know. I can't even remember. I used to be confused as I was saying. I was like, what is this? What are we doing? What are we doing today? But anyway, so Vanessa Redgrave is our mother. So she's top of the food. She's number one on the call sheet. Natasha Kinski was number two. Jennifer Tilly was number three. And I was number four. So let me tell you, it was like the battle. We had a very limited time, you know, to get scenes done. And Vanessa Redgrave would just talk endless. I mean, I adore her, but she would talk endlessly about motivation. We'd be like, okay, there's going to be no time for my take. And so she would get, you know, all, she would get most of the takes. And then this Natasha Kinski, she would, then we're getting up to lunch, and then, you know, and then Jennifer Tilly and me would be fighting it out for like the final takes of who. And so Jennifer and I were constantly in battle of like, you know, how to get in camera, how to get in the shot, how to be near Vanessa. And every time we were doing a scene, I would notice if the camera was on me and Jennifer was here, she would, right as they call action, she'd just sort of slightly slide, you know, and cover me in the shot. And then I would find myself leaning, I'm like, oh, now I'm out of my light, you know. And so those kind of things were going on. I was in one of the scenes. I don't know who did it, but somebody did push me because I fell in the scene and we weren't able to reshoot it. But there was also a fight. I mean, there was a fight about everything, like who's going to wear this dress and this color doesn't look and I'm going to wear the jewelry. When we did the poster, none of the girls would hold the gun. So I was the fourth, you know, the producer was like, you're holding the gun, you know. And so I'm holding the gun in the poster. But we had, there wasn't any dresses left for me. So I had a dress designer friend named Cynthia Raleigh. And I asked her to send me some dresses. And I'm wearing my dresses in the movie. And I come to the set and I see this Natasha Kinski walking to the set. And she's wearing my dress that I have worn. I've worn it on camera. Mm-hmm. And I go back to the customer. I'm like, did you see this? The statue, she's wearing my dress. Yeah. They go, I know, we told her. And I said, but I wore it. I mean, I wore it in a scene. I know, we told her. She doesn't care. You know, and that's how it was.
11: To be fair, you had broken in the night before and moved your trailer 1 foot forward.
12: 1 foot. But those, all of those things, fighting over earrings and close-ups and stuff, all sort of happened. And then also when I did Grace of My Heart, also with Allison Anders, who, again, I adore. But here was this, you know, female movie. We had female producers, a female director. And the female producer lied to Allison Anders. They said, oh, if we do a really good job, you know, you're going to get these extra 5 days in Malibu. Well, we get to Malibu. And I go to see Allison and to have her approve a wardrobe. And I open the door, and there's my female director sitting cross-legged on the ground with the other female producers. She's casting the runes, which is never a good sign on a movie when your director is casting the runes. And I leave, and as I go down the stairs, the door opens, and the women pile out, and then Allison throws her runes at them. She's like a goddess amulet, throws them, and then follows them down, takes her pocketbook. She starts hitting. It's the only physical fight I've ever seen on a movie between with women. And Allison is so angry at the female producer. She's hitting her with the pocketbook. And just at that moment, of course, Matt Dillon, the symbol of masculinity, arrives, you know, to be in our movie. And he sees these three women fighting, and he goes, Ileana, you want to tell me what's going on here? And I go, well, Matt, you know, these things are bound to happen on a sensitive female picture, you know.
11: You do a pretty good Matt Dillon, actually.
12: Thank you. I know. It was tough work, but yeah, Somebody had to do it.
11: I have to say, I love that movie so much. I don't even know that I want to know that story, but...
12: Oh.
11: If you've never seen Grace of My Heart, it's just a terrific movie.
12: And it's on Criterion Channel.
11: Completely amazing Elvis Costello and Burt Bacharach song in it when she sings. We do have a microphone person out there somewhere. If anybody have any questions?
3: I guess my question is related. Do you have any comment about the racism in the film? And is it true that I actually heard someone say in the film to one of the characters, why don't you lay out on the bed like a swastika?
12: Yes.
3: Yeah.
12: I mean, obviously, when you're writing about, you know, yes, there's this, you know, inherent racism within the studio system. And I write about, you know, the careers of the actresses that are in the movie, and I credit them. Again, sadly, they're not credited. And it was this, you know, very odd. I try to write about this, the complex relationships that these people had, where I'm sure they loved Butterfly McQueen and respected her, and she later worked with Joan Crawford in Mildred Pierce, and yet there was an understanding of I'm sure they respected their talent. But it's hard to place, you know, you look at it today, and of course it seems awful, and you cringe at some of the comments. But I think that in their minds, that's what I can only think of, is that they were trying the best that they could to give these black actors, you know, a showcase. But it's hard without specifically asking somebody like George Cook or Anita Loos how they felt. I mean, I've certainly read, I mean, one of the things I researched, because there's so little material on Butterfly McQueen, I actually found on eBay fan letters that she wrote to people in which she would write about her sadness at being in Hollywood, and she went there, and yes, she played a maid, but she didn't think it would, you know, she having to play maid after maid, she thought it would progress to something else, and it didn't, and that was very disheartening for her. And it's bittersweet, because if you don't comment on her, you know, you want to see, she pops in the movie, she's very funny, it's great to see her. So it's always bittersweet.
11: I mean, there is that, I think, pretty racist line where I think Crystal wants to pretend to have cooked for Stephen, and Butterfly McQueen's character is going to do it. And is it Sylvia? Somebody says, are you just thinking your apartment is so dark no one will see her?
12: That's what I'm saying. Yeah. They wanted Butterfly McQueen to be in the film, but in their minds, you can think that they imagine that to be funny somehow.
11: Me have just not aged very well.
12: Yes, of course. As the swastika line has not.
11: All right, one more. It's going to be a great one.
12: Ooh.
11: A lot of pressure. A lot of pressure.
5: Eliana.
12: Hi.
5: What role would you like to have played in that movie?
12: Oh.
11: Good question. Good one.
12: I mean, you got to go with Sylvia, I think. The Rosalind Russell.
9: Dr. Sylvester says that men like Stephen can't admit that what they feel for a woman is anything but love.
0: Ouch, you're taking the skin off my back.
9: Oh, sorry. Dr. Sylvester says that that's why Stephen married you, to convince himself that your friendship had dignity and importance. Isn't that a laugh?
0: Say, who are you to laugh? I've made good with my husband.
9: Is that any way to talk to me after all I've done for you?
0: All done what?
9: You didn't know a soul when you married Stephen. After all, it wasn't easy to put you over.
0: And who said you put me over?
9: I've gotten you into some of our very best homes.
0: Yes, for some of their very best insults.
11: And it's interesting that Rosalind Russell eventually becomes, in her later movies, becomes kind of famous for that rat-a-tat-a-tat-a-tat-tat dialogue. I don't know whether this is the first time she's done it.
12: It is the first time.
11: Yeah.
12: Like, she went into audition, and he kind of created this character. And I always felt that she's the gay man in the... I mean, obviously, the film has such a huge following with gay men. But she is the bitchy queen. I always felt that George Cukor is her. Mm-hmm. He had such a symbiotic relationship with Rosalind Russell. You know, he worked more with her than with any other character in the film. He was so entranced with her that when the movie ended, he actually suggested that they get married the night of the premiere. And I think Rosalind Russell was kind of aghast at that. Strangely, they didn't end up working together again. But no, he completely created her persona. But I always think her inflections in the cheap, Chinese embroidery, and you know, it seemed to be. And she said she did everything Cooker told her to do. So I think I always felt that was a little bit of his inside joke. She's just terrific in it. And again, it was a star making performance. So I'm gonna go with Sylvia.
11: Great question.
8: Thanks for coming out tonight. Thank you, Kate, for taking such good care of us.
12: Thank you.
10: Yeah, we'll be laughing, talking.

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3: Why are doctors reconsidering hormone therapy for perimenopause after decades of controversy? I'm Flora Lichtman, and this is Science Friday. Half the world's population goes through perimenopause, and yet we still have a lot to learn. Digging into the latest science on hormone therapy and what to watch out for online.
4: Women are being told that estrogen is the fountain of youth, right? If you use estrogen and hormone therapy, you're going to stay younger.
3: Plus, the legendary fire at the Library of Alexandria destroyed 100,000 works of literature. Did it set humanity back?
5: They were building things like steam engines way back in the BCs. We didn't get to that point again until something like the 1700s.
3: And the Hawaiian Islands have been battered by hurricanes this season. We'll hear why this is so unusual and what scientists make of it. That's after this.
6: Live from NPR News, I'm Lakshmi Singh. The Federal Aviation Administration says that President Trump's proposed arch in Washington, D.C. would not pose a hazard to planes. NPR's Rachel Treisman reports it would stand less than 2 miles from Reagan Washington National Airport.
7: A months-long FAA study has concluded that the 250-foot arch would not have a substantial adverse effect on airspace. But it does say the structure should be continuously lit from the top and base to make it more visible to pilots. Aviation safety experts have told NPR that the arch itself may not pose a significant risk, but adds another variable to the already challenging airspace around D.C. The structure is already controversial because of its scale and proximity to Arlington National Cemetery. It's awaiting final approval from a federal planning commission that meets at the start of each month. Rachel Treisman, NPR News.
6: The administration has remade yet another powerful federal health committee, raising new concerns about access to important medical care. More from NPR's Rob Stein.
8: Health Secretary Robert F. Kennedy Jr. appointed 8 new members to the U.S. Preventive Services Task Force. Doctors rely on the task force's recommendations to decide what tests, procedures, and medications people need to protect them against cancer, heart disease, and many other health problems. The task force's recommendations also determine whether that care will be covered by insurance. Most task force members have tended to be primary care doctors, but Kennedy took the unusual step of naming specialists like radiologists, cardiologists, and gastroenterologists. Critics worry that might threaten the task force's credibility and independence. Rob Stein, NPR News.
6: French President Emmanuel Macron says he's directing the government to bolster protections of France's defense and other critical infrastructure, citing hybrid military and non-military threats from Russia. A federal judge has struck down a move by the Trump administration last year that cut hundreds of millions of dollars in grants to train school teachers. NPR's Corey Turner has that story.
9: Early in the Trump administration, the Education Department slashed roughly $600 million meant to help states train teachers. The department argued the money was really being used for diversity, equity, and inclusion efforts. After several Democratic-led states sued, the Supreme Court weighed in briefly, letting the cuts go through while the lawsuit worked its way through the courts. And that is what's happening now, with a U.S. District Court judge ruling that the cuts were arbitrary and capricious, and that the department didn't weigh just how important the money was to states. The ruling does not restore the funding. To do that, the judge said, would require still more legal wrangling in the Court of Federal Claims. Corey Turner, NPR News.

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1: It's All Things Considered from NPR News. I'm Mary Louise Kelly.
2: And I'm Juana Summers. Coming up, Rhiannon Giddens has a new album out today.
1: Giddens told us she decided to go big.
3: That's the thing about folk music, you know, it's always there for our big emotions. And I'm feeling that kind of more than ever these days.
2: The album Hope is the Thing with Feathers after the news.
4: Live from NPR News in Culver City, California, I'm Dwayne Brown. President Trump says negotiations are well underway to set up a U.S. Army base in Poland, despite his frequent criticism of NATO. NPR's Greg Myrie reports.
5: President Trump said on Truth Social that major progress was being made toward establishing the base. He cited his good relationship with Poland's president, Karol Nawrocki, adding that the location could be announced very soon. A NATO official, who wasn't authorized to speak publicly, said two sites in western Poland are under consideration. This comes despite Trump's criticism that most European countries should do more for their own defense. The U.S. has some 10,000 troops in Poland, though there's no permanent U.S. military facility there. Poland says a stronger NATO presence in Eastern Europe is needed to counter the threat from Russia. Greg Myrie, NPR News, Washington.
4: Pennsylvania has experienced a big surge in measles cases this year, now topping 730 with four deaths related to the disease. Measles was eliminated 26 years ago, but cases are rising again due to lower vaccination rates for children. The views on vaccines seem to differ between Health Secretary Robert F. Kennedy Jr. and Surgeon General nominee Dr. Nicole Sapphire, who faced a confirmation hearing this week. Stephanie Armour is with KFF Health News.
6: She is a radiologist, and from many of the people who watched the Senate hearing, she came across quite well. People feel like this is a nomination that's quite likely to go forward. She did make some comments that at first blush seemed to be pretty strong in opposition to some of what the HHS secretary has been saying, but she did stop short of saying that there should be a universal Hep B vaccine recommendation. So,
4: that's Stephanie Armour. 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
0: For Connecticut Public Radio, I'm John Henry Smith. Two men pleaded guilty to embezzling hundreds of thousands of dollars from the troubled Success Village apartment complex in Bridgeport and Stratford. Connecticut Public's Matt Dwyer reports.
8: Real estate company owner Charles Pitcher acted as the housing complex's general manager in exchange for a fee. Carmine Gentile was a plumbing contractor. Federal prosecutors say the plumbing, heating, and air conditioning contractor charged the apartment complex for work he never performed or inflated his bills and gave the manager some of the money. Federal prosecutors say money also went to a third person who was not identified. 2 years ago, the complex's decrepit heating system broke down, nearly forcing the emergency relocation of all the people living in the 900-unit complex. Matt Dwyer, Connecticut Public Radio.
0: If you happen to be a lover of all things fall and cannot wait to leaf peep in Connecticut, you might need to be patient. As Connecticut Public's Anya Pinello reports, peak foliage will arrive a little later than usual this year. But once it's here, it will be especially vibrant.
9: For the past few years, a fungal disease has been causing leaves on maple trees to turn brown, shrivel up, and fall off early. But that disease is not as prevalent this year, according to Thomas Worthley, a professor with the University of Connecticut Extension. That means this year's maple trees will be adding a lot more orange, yellow, and red to Connecticut's leaf show.
10: A lot of those maple trees have, you know, full crowns of nice green leaves right now that are just beginning to turn. And I expect that they will be adding quite a bit of brilliance to this year's foliage season.
9: But leaf peepers will have to be patient. The height of Connecticut's fall foliage won't take place until mid to late October. That's because of warming temperatures and ongoing rain this year. Anya Pinello, Connecticut Public Radio.
0: Mostly clear and cool tonight with some patchy fog, low in the 40s to low 50s. The time is 4:35.
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1: On a Friday, it's All Things Considered from NPR News. I'm Mary Louise Kelly.
2: And I'm Juana Summers. It is illegal for armed federal agents to be at the polls, but that has not stopped some Trump administration officials from, at times, stoking fears about the possibility. Homeland Security Secretary Mark Wayne Mullen said earlier this month his agents could legally serve warrants at polling places.
12: The only reason why we would be at polling places if there is a threat to that polling place or we're serving a warrant on someone that we have been actively tracking down.
2: A new lawsuit, first reported by NPR, seeks to make it clear any federal presence at polls is against the law. NPR voting correspondent Miles Parks is with us now. Hi there.
13: Hey, Juana.
2: So, Miles, I mean, if federal law explicitly bans armed federal officers from places where elections are being held, help me understand, why is litigation needed here?
13: Well, the plaintiffs, which include this coalition of civil rights groups as well as unions, say the Trump administration keeps indicating an openness to sending agents anyway. You heard Mark Wayne Mullen there. President Trump was asked directly about this possibility earlier this year. He said he would do anything necessary to make sure we have honest elections. So this new lawsuit filed today asked the court to declare that the federal government has already violated the Voting Rights Act of 1965 by intimidating voters with that sort of language. They also asked the court to explicitly ban the government from sending agents to polling places.
2: Miles, you there mentioned the idea of intimidating voters. Do you get the sense that these fears are having an impact on people as they think about voting this fall?
13: Oh, no question. There was actually polling out this week from UC San Diego that asked about this. 40% of voters say they think it's likely that ICE will be at a polling location in their community this fall. And voters of color were significantly more likely than white voters to say that they feared voting could put them at risk of being questioned by federal officials, even though they're U.S. citizens. That has voting officials working really hard right now to reassure voters that the law is on their side and that they will be safe voting. Paul Lopez runs elections in Denver. He's a plaintiff in another lawsuit filed recently on the same issue.
14: We prepare for every single scenario like that. We have a plan put together that just in case if that happens, then it's not going to be a good day for any ICE agent or for any other federal agent or anybody trying to intimidate anybody at the polls. They're going to face prison sentences.
13: All of this comes at a time when the Trump administration is also just putting incredible resources towards trying to root out voter fraud.
2: And I know NPR has new reporting on that front today as well. What can you tell us?
13: Right. So DHS has spent a lot of the past 2 years trying to build new systems, specifically to try to find non-citizen voters. This is something President Trump says is a big problem, but every audit on the issue finds that it barely ever happens. But today, NPR reported that as part of that fraud-finding effort at DHS, personnel in that agency last year shared a document listing voting jurisdictions that offer election materials in non-English languages. I should be clear, there is a lot we don't know about this document. It was heavily redacted as part of a public records disclosure to the Democratic National Committee, but it was shared on an email alongside a law enforcement checklist relating to prosecuting election crimes. All of that put together has DNC's litigation director, Dan Freeman, worried that non-English speaking communities could be targeted in investigations.
15: The very simple connection that I logically drew is that they're targeting. I don't know for certain, and we are hoping to learn more.
2: Miles, between the new lawsuit and this new document that NPR has been reporting on, what has been the response from DHS?
13: So we've gotten a few different responses from the agency on different aspects of this. DHS said it is not planning operations targeting polling locations. And to be clear, there's nothing in the document I mentioned that says anything about targeting. DHS also said that allegations that the agency engages in racial profiling are disgusting, reckless, and categorically false. But the response DHS also gave us indicated the agency is thinking about language. The agency said anyone voting illegally shouldn't be able to use a, quote, purported lack of knowledge of English to avoid prosecution.
2: NPR's Miles Parks, thank you.
13: Thank you.
1: Chinese leader Xi Jinping is coming to Washington next week for meetings with President Trump. And with worries about AI heating up, people will be watching what they have to say about it. Treasury Secretary Scott Bessent is meeting Chinese officials over this coming weekend to talk through AI and other issues ahead of the summit. Analysts say big breakthroughs are unlikely, with the two sides locked in fierce competition over fast-evolving technology. But as NPR's John Ruich reports, there's a lot happening under the surface.
16: Sarah Barron is a former U.S. diplomat and the incoming president of the National Committee on U.S.-China Relations.
17: I think there's no more important topic that the U.S. and China should be talking about than AI.
16: And that's saying something, because there's a lot to talk about between the world's two biggest economies. Tariffs, Taiwan, the global order. AI is a tough topic, though, because there's so little trust, says Barron.
17: The fear of choke points being held back and AI being used as a cudgel on both sides means that this is also one of the most difficult areas to talk about.
16: There is, however, an informal layer of diplomacy where AI is a little less difficult to talk about. Policy geeks call it Track 2. It's a sprawling network of private meetings and conferences run by different think tanks or schools. For decades, they've been bringing together former government officials and experts from both sides to talk freely about a wide range of issues. The idea is to build understanding and maybe policy recommendations that both sides can agree on. Sometimes governments use them as back channels or low-stakes ways to float ideas. These days, AI Track 2s are buzzing.
18: I was part of several Track 2s in Shanghai and Beijing over the summer that were very substantive.
16: Sam Sachs is a senior fellow and expert in Chinese tech at the Washington think tank New America.
18: People can talk about sensitive issues more candidly and also don't feel the need to come to any consensus that would become public.
16: She says the dialogues have taught her that there is a lot of common ground with China on AI. That's despite government friction over things like chip export controls and accusations that Chinese AI labs are stealing intellectual property.
18: So what I hear in the Track 2s I'm a part of is a sense of shared vulnerability and shared precarity created by AI.
16: A big part of Track 2 dialogues is learning things like that, knowing what the other side is concerned about or how it might react in a crisis. And that can lead to concrete results. 2 years ago, then-President Biden and Xi forged a landmark agreement that any decision to use nuclear weapons should be controlled by humans, not by AI.
19: That was only possible by years of quiet dialogue at the Track 2 level on this very topic.
16: That's Jack Shanahan, a retired Air Force lieutenant general who was part of those discussions. He says the Chinese side was initially reluctant to even discuss nuclear issues. They felt disadvantaged because they didn't feel like they had the same nuclear capabilities as the U.S. Shanahan says he's seen that same dynamic with AI, where China sees itself as an underdog, but that's starting to shift on the Chinese side as the technology advances and risks become clearer.
19: For the first time, I'm seeing like, look, we know we're not at parity in some of these areas, but AI is too important not to have these dialogues.
16: Nobody knows what to expect on AI when Trump and Xi meet next week, but Track 2 participants will be watching for signals. And Sarah Barron says that includes the National Committee, which runs several Track 2 dialogues. It's been involved in policy exchanges since 1972, when it sent a ping pong team to China to help thaw relations.
17: If the two leaders refer to AI at a summit, if they say it's important to talk about these issues, it's important to have dialogue on safety and risk, then that will give permission to the non-governmental parts of both systems to engage in that dialogue.
16: It's about trust and understanding, she says, and a safe place to build it. John Ruich, NPR News.
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21: For Connecticut Public Radio, I'm John Henry Smith. Each September, hundreds of people gather on the streets of downtown New London to commemorate one of this country's most notorious traitors, the one, the only, Benedict Arnold. And then they burn him in effigy at these gatherings. Arnold was a Connecticut native and was originally a major general in the Revolutionary War. But he switched sides and led the British Redcoats into Connecticut, where they burned much of New London to the ground. In this audio postcard, Connecticut Public's Mark Murko takes us to the streets of New London for the annual festival, featuring fife and drum music, the sounds of rifles firing off, and participants dressed up in colonial garb.
3: This is our 12th annual Burning of Benedict Arnold Festival, hosted by Flock Theater as part of the Connecticut Maritime Heritage Festival. And every year, we dress up in colonial garb to reinvigorate what we call the original Burning Man Festival.
5: These are Kentucky long rifles, and the nice things about this is not only will you get smoke and fire out of the front, but you'll get it out of the pan as well.
22: We're the boys that bring the noise, for sure.
23: He was pretty guilty of, one, the stealing the plans of West Point and with the wanting to give them over to the British. And that was the initial act of treason. And then, I think it was his first battlefield command, was to come here to New London and burn it to the ground.
24: I used to be in the Second Company Governor's Foot Guard. Benedict Arnold was the founder of that. So I know all about the history of Arnold. He was a hero. He was a hero before the horse fell on him the second
25: time.
24: Thank
25: you so much.
24: Oh, great. The show must go on.
26: Revolutionary War, Benedict Arnold, a general who helped us with victories at the battles of Saratoga and Ticonderoga, turned coat and defected to the British. Then, 245 years ago, on September 6th, 1781, he led his troops on a raid that burnt New London to the ground and slaughtered over 85 at the Battle of Groton Heights. And so, the very next year, the citizens of New London returned the favor by burning Arnold in effigy. Yay! We at Flock Theater are here to recreate this ceremony and to keep our history alive and smoky. Yay!

0: I'm very conscious and very, you know, thrilled to be celebrating the 250th. But this particular happening, you know, it's often a couple of years. But anything that throws focus on the in-depth history that we have and the complexities, I think are amazing. And that's the main reason why we did this.
1: Sounds like a real party out there. That was Darren Wood, Lock Theater's founder, at the Burning of Benedict Arnold Festival in New London. And before that, you heard from, in order, Victor Shiburis with Flock Theater, as well as parade participants Robert Parlee and Wayne Seidel. You also heard from parade goer Donald Nesnick. 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
6: 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I'm Juana Summers.
7: And I'm Scott Detrow. Rhiannon Giddens has a new album out today. She has won just about every honor you can win in music. She's collaborated with artists like Paul Simon, Yo-Yo Ma, and Beyoncé. For her latest project, called Hope is the Thing with Feathers, Giddens went with big emotions.
8: Well, I think it's time for big emotions, don't you?
7: I think so.
8: That's the thing about folk music. You know, it's always there for our big emotions. And I'm feeling that kind of more than ever these days.
7: One of those feelings is empathy, like how the song you're hearing now. It's called Wish in Vain.
9: I wish I were the evening star.
7: When I caught up with Giddens, she told me the song is about refugees.
8: They're at the mercy of these huge forces of, you know, capitalism and that are destroying so many environments and fighting between nation states and all of this stuff. And at the heart of it are people who really don't have a lot of power in these situations. So
7: yeah,
8: that's where my sympathy always lies with the folks that don't have the power.
7: And on the other end of the spectrum, I really enjoyed Carolina Rain.

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3: Temperatures will cool down quickly around sunset. Lows in the 40s and 50s. Tonight, the time is 5 o'clock.
5: President Trump says he's banning some news outlets from the White House over what he claims is unfavorable coverage.
6: It's the administration's latest test of First Amendment protections for the press.
5: It's Friday, September 18th, and this is All Things Considered from NPR News. I'm Juana Summers.
6: And I'm Mary Louise Kelly. The U.S. war with Iran set off a sharp jump in energy prices with no turnaround in sight.
5: How might that impact you?
7: Things are very tight, not just in the U.S.,

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1: I'm Ryland Barton. President Trump says he's banning CNN, MS Now, and Politico from the White House due to what he called unfavorable coverage, and threatened that more prohibitions of media outlets could follow.
2: When you look at CNN, it's just fake. That's why their ratings are no good. When you look at MS Now, which used to be MSNBC, which some people call MSDNC, Democratic National Committee, it's fake news. It's fake news.
1: It's Trump's latest test of constitutional First Amendment protections. He's long bristled at news coverage he says casts him in a negative light, and has a history of filing lawsuits against news organizations and lashing out at individual reporters. South Florida Republican Congresswoman Maria Elvira Salazar is out with a campaign ad publicly breaking with the president on immigration enforcement. Catherine Welch reports.
3: The ad shows Salazar standing outside the White House talking directly to President Trump.
4: Be careful what your advisors are telling you about immigration policy. The same Hispanics who helped you get to the White House in 2024 feel betrayed today.
3: Her district in South Florida includes the Miami neighborhood of Little Havana. Mike Madrid is a Republican political consultant and a co-founder of the Anti-Trump Lincoln Project.
5: You can take any policy position you want in this party, but the one thing you cannot do is cross Donald Trump, and she's just done it.
3: He says the campaign ad is a sign of a rising tide against President Trump, especially among Hispanic voters. For NPR News, I'm Catherine Welch in Orlando, Florida.
1: Court records show executives from OpenAI and Microsoft voicing concern about data collection practices. NPR's Bobby Allen reports the documents are part of a copyright infringement lawsuit filed by the New York Times.
6: One Microsoft executive said chatbots engaged in, quote, an astonishing theft of unprecedented proportions. An OpenAI executive wrote that ChatGPT is, quote, creating systems that substitute for the labor of the people that define the culture of society. Microsoft and OpenAI fought to keep these records private, but a judge released them as part of a lawsuit the New York Times has been pursuing for years. The key question is, did ChatGPT become a powerful tool only after it copied millions of copyrighted work without payment or permission? OpenAI and Microsoft say its systems were protected by something known as fair use under copyright law. If the Times wins, a judge could order OpenAI to destroy all of its AI models. Bobby Allen, NPR News.
1: Microsoft is among NPR's financial supporters. The Texas Department of Transportation has paused issuing permits for flock cameras and other automated license plate readers along state roads. The decision from Republican Governor Greg Abbott doesn't affect cameras already installed. The cameras scan vehicles to compile license plate data, raising privacy concerns. City councils and county commissions have also unplugged cameras due to privacy concerns and misuse by law enforcement. This is NPR News.
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8: For Connecticut Public Radio, I'm John Henry Smith. A former state official who fled the country after being convicted on government corruption charges could lose his pension. Connecticut Public's Matt Dwyer reports.
9: Connecticut Attorney General William Tong says his office is reviewing all legal options to revoke or reduce the pension of Costa Diamantis. Tong says Diamantis's disappearance is an insult to the people of Connecticut. State law requires the attorney general to go to court to cut off or reduce the pensions of state workers who are convicted of crimes related to their government roles. Diamantis was convicted of bribery and extortion and related to a state school construction program he managed. Diamantis says he was the victim of a conspiracy. He's seeking a presidential pardon for his federal conviction. Matt Dwyer, Connecticut Public Radio.
8: Two men pleaded guilty to embezzling hundreds of thousands of dollars from the troubled Success Village apartment complex in Bridgeport and Stratford. Real estate company owner Charles Pitcher acted as the housing complex's general manager in exchange for a fee. Carmine Gentile was a plumbing, heating, and air conditioning contractor. Federal prosecutors say the contractor charged the apartment complex for work he never performed or inflated his bills and gave the manager

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1: Coming up, after a report on alleged sexual harassment by a chancellor, state lawmakers say the Connecticut State Colleges and Universities system is not working, and they're open to change. 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
1: I think librarians are great. 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

0: It's All Things Considered from NPR News. I'm Juana Summers.
1: And I'm Mary Louise Kelly. The stabbing of a sick truck driver in Wyoming has stoked fear across the greater South Asian community.
0: We hear from the driver who spoke from his hospital room.
2: I see somebody can run to me and just punch on my backside on the neck.
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3: Live from NPR News in Culver City, California, I'm Dwayne Brown. NPR has acquired an internal Department of Homeland Security email that raises new questions about the Trump administration's election plans. NPR's Miles Parks reports the email is heavily redacted, but it contains a list of election jurisdictions that offer ballot materials in different languages.
4: The email shows an exchange among DHS personnel, including the department's point person, on rooting out voter fraud. Attached to the email is a list of counties and states that offer election materials and ballots in non-English languages. It was shared alongside a Justice Department checklist outlining requirements for prosecution of voting crimes. Nothing in the document alludes to enforcement activity at the locations mentioned, and it's against federal law for armed federal agents to be at the polls. But its release comes at a time when Democrats are worried about the Trump administration's plans. Two different coalitions of civil rights groups have filed suit to stop DHS from deploying agents to the polls, something that DHS Secretary Mark Wayne Mullen didn't rule out earlier this month. Miles Parks, NPR News, Washington.
3: A federal judge has struck down a move by the administration that cut hundreds of millions in grants to train school teachers, NPR's Corey Turner reports.
5: Early in the Trump administration, the Education Department slashed roughly $600 million meant to help states train teachers. The department argued the money was really being used for diversity, equity, and inclusion efforts. After several Democratic-led states sued, the Supreme Court weighed in briefly, letting the cuts go through while the lawsuit worked its way through the courts. And that is what's happening now, with a U.S. District Court judge ruling that the cuts were arbitrary and capricious, and that the department didn't weigh just how important the money was to states. The ruling does not restore the funding. To do that, the judge said, would require still more legal wrangling in the Court of Federal Claims.
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6: For Connecticut Public Radio, I'm John Henry Smith. Alarming and repugnant. That's what leaders of the state's Higher Education Committee said of the Connecticut State Colleges and Universities system's failure to respond to sexual harassment allegations.
7: The lawmakers say, based on a new report about an incident involving the college system's former leader, the system has not been working as intended. The lawmakers say they're prepared to consider all options. The report says multiple college system staff and board members ignored sexual harassment policies and reporting requirements. Five women made allegations against former Chancellor John Maduko. Maduko later resigned. Matt Dwyer, Connecticut Public Radio.
6: That was Connecticut Public Reporter Matt Dwyer. The Connecticut State Colleges and Universities system was created by merging oversight of the state's community colleges and directional universities. The University of New Haven is breaking ground on a new business school. The Pompey College of Business facility will be built at a high-visibility entrance to campus. The $45 million structure will include an artificial intelligence, analytics, and financial trading room and an executive board room. It's expected to open in 2028. Danbury school officials say students aren't coming to school out of fear after immigration agents conducted a week-long sweep of arrests throughout the city in late August. Officials tell Hearst, Connecticut, an average of nearly 700 students were absent each day in the first 10 days of school. According to Superintendent Cara Casimiro, this is an exceptionally high rate of absenteeism. And it's not sweater weather just yet, but you've probably noticed some leaves starting to change color. Connecticut's fall leaf show is expected to be more vibrant than usual this year. That's according to Thomas Worthley, a professor at the University of Connecticut Extension.
8: I'm expecting we're going to see a lot of that red, yellow, orange in the maple trees that we've been missing the last couple of years. I'm looking forward to it.
6: Worthley says those colors have been less vibrant in years past because of a fungal disease that causes leaves on maple trees to turn brown and fall off. That disease is less prevalent this year. But leaf peepers will have to be patient. The height of Connecticut's fall foliage won't take place until mid to late October. The time is 5:35.
9: 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Investing in securities involves the risk of loss. And from the Carnegie Foundation.
1: From NPR News, this is All Things Considered. I'm Mary Louise Kelly.
0: And I'm Juana Summers. Conversations about the potential dangers of AI hit a fever pitch this week in Congress. Then the House skipped town on Wednesday and headed back home to the campaign trail. That means unless they change the schedule, nothing will happen on AI regulation until at least after the midterm election. So where does that leave us? NPR congressional reporter Eric McDaniel is here to help us understand. Hi there.
10: Hi, Juana.
0: So, Eric, I mean, this week there has been just, frankly, some seriously scary talk about the power of AI. Why didn't the House act on AI regulation before leaving town?
10: I mean, but by the time all of that was coming down, we knew they just had 3 or 4 days left. And in part, Republicans decided they needed to get home ASAP PDQ in order to campaign. They're at real risk of losing control of the House. Also, there were some thorny votes they seemed to really not want to take, including an impeachment effort targeting Secretary of Defense Pete Hegseth that was introduced by Kentucky Republican Thomas Massie, a perpetual thorn in the side of the administration. But it also isn't like Congress being slow is an AI-specific issue. We've reached a kind of partisan maximalism where none of the incentives are aligned for cooperation. They haven't even passed regular appropriations bills to fund the federal government in anything close to a regular manner since, like, the 2019 fiscal year.
0: Do you think that part of this is that lawmakers, like, well, frankly, a lot of us, don't understand enough about the technology to make the rules?
10: Generally, I'd say people don't think of Congress's job as needing to understand things at the highest real expert level, right? Their job is to set up the infrastructure for experts to act, to decide what the goalposts are. Say that models should not produce outcomes that are dangerous for children in these ways, or models can't be used to do this kind of fraud. You don't hear anyone making the case, for instance, that we can't regulate nuclear bombs without Speaker of the House Mike Johnson knowing how to build a bomb, or Chuck Schumer needing to understand pharmacology in order to regulate prescription medicines. Lawmakers need to know what smart policymaking looks like, right? They need to know which academics and industry experts they should listen to and trust and go from there. That's what lawmaking is.
0: Okay, so if they can't pass anything this year, are they just going to be starting from scratch with a new Congress next year?
10: No, there are so many ideas knocking around. In fact, there was a bipartisan task force in the last Congress. So 2 years ago, there's a bipartisan framework that was proposed this Congress. There's a domestic Democratic task force, that the House is working on. So many ideas floating around about the substance of regulation. But one big thing they have to figure out first is what the shape of the rules look like.
0: Right, because, I mean, there are these competing philosophies at play about how to think about regulation. So, I mean, what does that debate even look like right now?
10: Well, for one, who's the boss, right? Is it the federal government or the states? Should we have federal rules and ban states from making their own? Should we leave it exclusively up to the states? Should states be able to go further than federal laws? So that's the start. And the second thing is, what does a regulator look like? Is it an outside group of AI companies like the Motion Picture Association does for the film industry that comes up with voluntary standards? Is it a government body like the Securities and Exchange Commission? Or is it something that's kind of half in, half out, more like FINRA for all the finance nerds out there, that can refer violations to the government?
0: Last thing, Eric, how is all of this playing out on the campaign trail?
10: You know, when I talk to candidates, I ask a kind of stock question, like, is there anything that I forgot to bring up that you think is important to talk about? And they've all hopped right to data centers. They're these kind of amazing literary objects, right? Because they're real structures and real communities with real trade-offs. But they're also this vessel to hold the worries that I imagine many of us have about AI. Is it going to present a new age of safety threats? Is it going to mean my job is no longer meaningful, that there's no place for my kids in the workforce? Am I going to get smushed by a self-driving car? So in the same way that we saw the offshoring of American manufacturing jobs drive an anti-immigrant political shift, I imagine we're about to find out together where society places its frustrations with AI and the economic revolution that it brings.
0: NPR's Eric McDaniel, thanks as always.
10: Thank you.
1: If you've been following the legal battle surrounding the Kennedy Center, you know it has dragged on for months. The center's board voted to close the facility. Now President Trump is saying the building could be torn down if his name isn't on it. So what's it actually look like, sound like, feel like right now as everyone waits to see what the next twist may be? Let's put that to NPR's Ava Berger, because she is there outside the Kennedy Center. She's been talking with visitors and residents. Hi there, Ava.
11: Hi, Mary Louise.
1: So where exactly are you? What are you seeing?
11: I am right in front of the Kennedy Center right now, and what I'm seeing is that it's surrounded by barriers, so no one is able to go in and out. And there's actually a large tarp, Mary Louise, that basically blocks most of JFK's name. And I saw DC resident Keith Leonard earlier peering over a barrier. He was trying to get a look at the front doors. He's 42 and has lived in the district almost his whole life. He visited the center as a kid, and he explained it better than I could.
12: This place just used to have a lot of life to it, and now it's just in this sort of stagnant purgatory that is deeply, deeply unsettling.
1: Okay, you're talking to other people. What else are you hearing?
11: Yeah, I've been outside the center for almost the whole day, and people are stopping and taking pictures. I've seen cars slow down. And this is a place that holds a lot of memories for people. Keith Leonard, again, he would come with his grandparents and throughout his childhood.
12: You know, I would come here for school performances, and it was always here, and it was always largely unchanged, and it felt comforting. And now, for the first time in my life, I can't do that, and it's just very, very strange.
11: And I also talked to Fred Schramm. He worked for the government for 40 years. That includes the Department of Homeland Security and the Air Force. He said he's embarrassed by what's happening.
13: In remembrance of JFK. My God, this thing was dedicated to him. And to put somebody else's name on it is sacrilege. I don't know what they're doing and why they're doing it, but I got a feeling it's not a really good reason.
1: Ava, there is an event planned for this evening, some kind of protest. Have you heard anything about that?
11: Yes, and there are people all around me right now. It's a group called Hands Off the Arts, and they're organizing what they call a joyful protest. They actually plan to physically join hands around the center. They said they want to uplift staff and present and former artists who have performed.
14: There's so much angst and sadness in the world right now, and the United States is in such a state of just shock, and we want to use the arts to bring hope, to energize people, to say the people have the power.
11: That's Tara Hooch. She's a DC drag performer and one of the organizers. She said she's been out here every Friday since March.
14: I think it could be enough to light a fire, to spark an interest, to show people that they can speak up and make a difference in this time when people feel hopeless.
11: And today she's decked out in red, white, and blue. She has sparkly silver high heels that I'm looking at. And she said the Kennedy Center, it's not just important for DC.
14: The Kennedy Center stands for, obviously, the Performing Arts United States, and that's everybody. That's small bands from the Midwest. It's big acts from New York City.
1: I can just picture her, Ava, in those sparkly silver high heels and the red, white, and blue. Did she say how many people she is expecting, how many people she's hoping might turn out tonight?
11: Yeah, and she really does look fabulous out here, Mary Louise. But she said that these gatherings on Fridays usually get about 60 to 100 people. But with all these headlines and the court cases, they're expecting hundreds. And there's a buzz in the air right now. There's a lot more red, white, and blue. There's a lot of signs. Organizers are handing out pins. And I will note there's quite a few security guards around the center right now.
1: That is NPR's Ava Berger in the thick of it outside the Kennedy Center, reporting live for us tonight. Thank you, Ava.
11: Thank you, Mary Louise.
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6: For Connecticut Public Radio, I'm John Henry Smith. Workers finished installing the last of Revolution Wind's 65 turbines Thursday. The offshore wind farm is already sending electricity to Rhode Island and to Connecticut. But at peak capacity, it could power up to 350,000 homes in total. Ocean State Media's Ben Berkey has more.
15: New London State Pier has been busy with activity for years. Union construction workers were assembling sections of turbines taller than skyscrapers. Now, they've all been shipped about 15 miles off Rhode Island's coast for installation. A spokesperson for Ørsted says the company is putting the finishing touches on the project now. It should be fully operational by the end of the year. generating 23 times as much electricity as the Block Island wind farm. That was the first offshore wind farm in the nation, completed just 10 years ago. But plans for any further offshore wind farms are all on hold as President Trump's administration blocks further permitting. For the New England News Collaborative, I'm Ben Burke.
6: Connecticut Senator Chris Murphy is urging legislators to regulate AI. In a video posted on Thursday, Murphy said companies can't be trusted to police themselves.
16: AI companies have no incentive to protect us. They answer to investors, not to the public. And those investors are pushing them to reach recursive self-improvement as fast as possible, because whoever gets there first is going to make the most money.
6: Murphy said unregulated growth of the AI industry could lead to massive job loss. He also pointed to social dangers associated with the use of AI chatbots and companions. Environmental advocates say proposed changes to the Federal Endangered Species Act could lead to the extinction of North Atlantic right whales. If new federal guidance holds up in court, experts say the whales will likely reach the point of no return within a decade. WBUR's Barbara Moran has more.
17: A memo from the U.S. Fish and Wildlife Service released this week suggests only the intentional killing of a specific endangered animal should be illegal. But right whales get killed unintentionally by being hit by a boat or tangled in fishing gear, says Mark Baumgartner. He's with the Woods Hole Oceanographic Institution.
18: No one intentionally kills a whale anymore. Whales are killed by industrial accidents in the ocean.
17: It's unclear whether the memo will immediately change protections for right whales. NOAA Fisheries, which enforces the protections, did not respond to requests for comment. For the New England News Collaborative, I'm Barbara Moran.
6: The East Coast's largest agricultural fair, known as the Big E, returns to West Springfield today for its 110th year. The fair, held at the Eastern States Exposition, will showcase food, games, art, and goods for the six New England states over its 17-day run. President and CEO of the Big E nonprofit, Eugene Cassidy, says the significance of this fair is usually what draws out crowds, despite prices soaring in the economy right now.
19: I know that across the country, the fair business has been going gangbusters. So that's a great testimony to what fairs offer. Time is a commodity in short supply, but people have been coming out in record numbers.
6: Last year, the Big E drew 1.5 million visitors to the fairgrounds. Cassidy says he expects a big turnout this year as well. The Big E is one of West Springfield's largest economic contributors. In 2025 alone, the fair provided more than $2.2 million in direct payments and community support through real estate taxes, public safety services, and support for the town's schools. It's 548.
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0: It's All Things Considered from NPR News. I'm Juana Summers.
1: And I'm Mary Louise Kelly. A South Asian truck driver was attacked at a rest stop in Wyoming this week. The attack came just days after the Department of Homeland Security posted an image on social media of a different South Asian truck driver, along with the words self-deport. NPR's Juliana Kemp spoke to the victim about the violent encounter.
3: Singh had been to that rest area in South Wyoming before, without any problems. But when he went there on Sunday, he says a man followed him into the restroom and attacked him.
4: I see somebody can run to me and just punch on my backside, on the neck.
3: Singh spoke to NPR over the phone from his hospital bed and asked to be identified by his last name only due to fear for his safety. He recalled the stranger beating him and then pulling out what he says was a knife and stabbing him repeatedly. The attacker fled shortly after.
4: I get a lot of injuries and I get the blood in my hands and all my body parts.
3: Local law enforcement have since arrested Andrew Crispez Dak and charged him with attempted first-degree murder. That's according to court documents obtained by NPR. Attempts to reach Bezdak were unsuccessful. While officials have not shared a motive, South Asian community members say they were already on edge before the attack. 4 days earlier, the Department of Homeland Security posted an image on social media of a sick man with the words, "Get off our roads, you don't know how to drive, Mr. Singh." The post was deleted the next day. But an attorney supporting the Wyoming victim says it's difficult to separate the attack from the DHS post. Jasjeet Singh works for the Jakara Movement, an organization based in California that serves the Punjabi Sikh community.
5: Creating a sense of hate or distrust against a single community is going to have consequences that end up playing out in the way that's played out here, in my opinion.
3: DHS told NPR that any attempt to blame the agency for an unrelated attack was reckless and false. The agency also said the social media post was about a truck driver who was accused of causing a crash that killed 3 people in Florida last year. The crash has been linked to a surge in anti-South Asian rhetoric, according to the group Stop API Hate.
7: Using one incident or 2 incident and highlighting them to that point that where it looks like right now that we're the only one culprit in this country.
3: That's Ramon Dillon, who leads the Punjabi North American Trucking Association. Immigrants make up about a fifth of all truck drivers in the U.S., many of whom are South Asian, Dillon says.
7: The whole community is very passionate about trucking, and we have people in trucking in this country forever.
3: The victim of the attack in Wyoming said he'd been a truck driver for 3 years. Singh was aware of the hateful rhetoric targeting Sikh truck drivers. Although it worried him, he said it didn't stop him from working because he needed the income.
4: I am just worried about it can happen again.
3: Singh said he's recovering from multiple lacerations across his body, which will take weeks to heal. Juliana Kim, NPR News.
0: Carly Rae Jepsen exploded onto the charts in 2012. Call Me Maybe is one of the best-selling singles of all time, but Jepsen has now been releasing critically acclaimed pop music for more than a decade. And today, she's out with her 8th album. It's called Day and Night. WBUR arts and culture reporter Amelia Mason is with us now. Hey there.
25: Hello. Thanks for having me.
0: Thanks for being here. Okay, Amelia, I'm a huge Carly Rae Jepsen fan, but for people who haven't been following her career since Call Me Maybe came out, help us contextualize this new album.
25: Yes. So for the uninitiated, Carly Rae Jepsen is a Canadian pop star who's known for making catchy, dreamy, synth-forward pop music. And after Call Me Maybe, her 2015 album Emotion was another big breakthrough. She also released a B-sides companion album to that, which is something she's done with every album since then. And with Day and Night, we're kind of getting two albums at once. Like, she's not waiting to release the B-sides. It's 24 tracks, and the day side is warm and breezy, kind of bedroom disco. The track Habit of Creature is a great example of that.

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8: From NPR News in Washington, I'm Ryland Barton. President Trump says he's banning CNN, Politico, and MS Now from the White House. As NPR's David Folkenflik reports, the move could be illegal and even unconstitutional.

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1: Challenges. CNN says a ban would violate its constitutional rights to report accurately and fairly without interference from the federal government. David Folkenflik, NPR News.
2: President Trump says the U.S. has entered an agreement with Denmark and Greenland that will give the U.S. permanent control over security and other needs in Greenland, which is a semi-autonomous territory of Denmark. Trump says the U.S. will develop a large military presence in Greenland and that no U.S. adversary will be permitted to have a base or military presence there. He previously had threatened Greenland, saying he would take it whether they like it or not. President Trump is scheduled to attend a dinner tonight for donors to his super PAC, MAGA, Inc. NPR's Tamara Keith reports Trump-aligned groups have dropped more than $150 million to help Republicans in tough races this fall.
3: According to an NPR analysis of advertising reservations tracked by Ad Impact, Trump's aligned groups and other Republican political action committees are set to significantly outspend Democrats in every competitive Senate race, except for Georgia. Republican strategist Scott Jennings says this is the cavalry coming to help in a tough political environment.
4: Now the Republicans have enough money to make an actual argument, to draw a real contrast, to have a real debate. And in some of these districts, in some of these states, it's going to make a difference.
3: But as one Democratic operative put it, big money like this can buy an umbrella, but it can't change the weather. Tamara Keith, NPR News.
2: Rising oil prices have pushed the national average price for a gallon of regular gas to $4.47, up from $3.20 a year ago. Diesel's at a record $6.45 per gallon that has a more direct impact on shipping costs. NPR's Scott Horsley has more.
5: Unfortunately, most forecasters don't see a lot of relief on the horizon. And, you know, it's not just the spike in crude oil prices that's causing this pain. The cost of refining that crude into products like gasoline and diesel has also soared. The risk of persistently high energy prices is one reason the Federal Reserve opted to raise interest rates earlier this week. The central bank's on the lookout for signs that higher energy costs might drive up other prices. You see that, for example, with the cost of airfares. They're up more than 23% from a year ago, and that's largely because of costly jet fuel.
2: NPR's Scott Horsley reporting. 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
7: For Connecticut Public Radio, I'm John Henry Smith. Former state official Costa Diamantis remains a fugitive after fleeing the country ahead of his federal sentencing Thursday for bribery and extortion. Prosecutors say he left Florida by boat for the Bahamas and then flew to London. His attorney says Diamantis is now in Greece. The case is raising questions about how Diamantis was able to leave the country in the first place. Former federal prosecutor Chris Matty says there were warning signs.
8: What strikes me is that there were a lot of indications that Mr. Diamantis was a flight risk, including his admission that he had a Greek passport, he had resources available to him, and he was certainly facing a lengthy term of imprisonment and had previously shown himself willing to commit fraud.
7: The former deputy budget director was convicted of using his position overseeing school construction grants to extort bribes from contractors. Federal prosecutors are now exploring options for bringing him back to the United States. His sentencing has been rescheduled for September 30th. Diamantis received $75,000 in pension benefits last year. The state comptroller says he has immediately suspended Diamantis' pension payments. 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It's Thursday, September 24th at 6 p.m. at the Haley Mansion in Mystic. 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
3: Princess Joy L. Perry's debut novel is called This Here Is Love. The book follows characters grappling with the immorality of slavery. It stands out because it's set in the late 1600s.
4: So I would like the reader to think about the structures of how we got there, and that enslavement, racism, misogyny, that these are all orchestrated choices.
3: This week on Disrupted, we talk about the Stowe Prize for Literary Activism. In addition to Perry, we'll speak with a staff member from the Stowe Center who'll tell us her hopes for the work fostering conversation in the current political moment.
5: Walling each other off and kind of being staunch has not served as a solution.
3: I'm Kalila Brown-Dean. That's coming up on Disrupted after the news.
6: Live from NPR News in Washington, I'm Ryland Barton. Diesel prices are at record highs. 48 out of 50 states are averaging $6 or more per gallon, according to AAA, squeezing trucking companies and raising costs throughout the supply chain. Texas Public Radio's David Martin Davies has more.
7: John Esparza, president and CEO of the Texas Trucking Association, says fuel is now one of the industry's largest expenses, and small operators are especially vulnerable.
8: The individual truck drivers, they will feel that in their pockets more directly, and it's much harder to recover that price most immediately.
7: Esparza says higher diesel costs will quickly reach consumers because trucks carry nearly everything Americans buy, including merchandise now being shipped for the holiday season.
8: Anything you can think of comes to you via truck, and about 85% of our communities rely on trucking exclusively.
7: Esparza says diesel prices have nearly doubled from a year ago, and the industry has yet to see how high they may climb.